That's a new release from the vocalist Stella Heath, dedicated to Billie Holiday with the piano work and arrangements of Neil Fontano. We heard Stella with Crazy, He Calls Me, and Please Don't Talk About Me. Stella, a big presence on the West Coast jazz scene, and this is a wonderful showcase for her vocal stylings, a tribute to Billie Holiday. We got underway with a tribute that Helen Sung recorded with her big band, dedicated to her many mentors as Helen is rising to the forefront of the current jazz scene. The release is called Oracles. I'm Fritz Byers. This is Jazz Spectrum Friday. It's part of the weekend suite of Jazz Spectrum shows here on Public Radio FM 91 and online at WGTE.org/jazz. It's Jazz Spectrum Friday and Saturday evenings, 8 to midnight. Jazz Spectrum Overnight follows each of those shows as I go until 4 in the morning, expanding a little bit into the outer reaches of the avant-garde. It's all here, listener-supported Public Radio FM 91. Here's a new one from the group led by the bassist Carlos Enriquez, a great Afro-Caribbean tribute to the music of Thelonious Monk. Among the musicians in Carlos's big band are Gonzalo Rubalcaba and Robert Rodriguez. We'll hear a pair of tracks. The second one is a wonderful treatment of Round Midnight, but we begin with a more obscure tune from the Thelonious Monk songbook. It's Green Chimney. This is the big band of Carlos Enriquez.

0: A great recording from the trumpeter Kenny Dorham, going back to 1957. It's Jazz Contrasts. Kenny Dorham on trumpet with the front line, joined by the tenor saxophonist Sonny Rollins, with Hank Jones, Oscar Pettiford, and Max Roach in the rhythm section. Ahead of that, Dancing on the Ceiling, sung by Jerry Southern. In the middle of the set, that was Adam O'Farrell from his release Elephant, with a tune called Curves and Convolutions. And we began with two tracks from the new one out from Carlos Enriquez, his big band, focusing on the music of Thelonious Monk. It's Jazz here on Public Radio, FM 91, WGTE-FM in Toledo, and WGLE Lima. In Bryan, WGBE. In Defiance, we have WGDE. 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I'm Fritz Byers.
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0: Fritz Byers with you, Jazz Spectrum Friday. Lots of new music tonight. And in that vein, we'll hear a new one from the talented pianist Emmett Cohen. The release is called Universal Truth, with Yasushi Nakamura on bass. The trumpeter is Jeremy Pelt. And the tenor saxophone chair is shared by Tavon Pennicott and the veteran George Coleman. First, a version of John Coltrane's classic Blue Train, and then we'll hear Eternal Glimpse. This is the release Universal Truth, just out from Emmett Cohen.

That tune is called Clouds, and it comes from a fascinating new date out from the tenor saxophonist Ben Wendell, a blending of saxophone and mallets. The vibraphonists are Joel Ross and Patricia Brennan, the tenor saxophonist Ben Wendell. Ahead of that, Toledo and April Varner, a marvelous vocalist, with her release Ella, and a nice treatment of I've Got You Under My Skin. In the middle of the set, a classic from Count Basie and one of his best releases, which is saying a good bit, April in Paris with Shiny Stockings. And we began with two tracks from a new release out from Emmett Cohen. The title of the date is Universal Truth. I'm Fritz Byers. This is Jazz Spectrum Friday. Thanks for being here this evening. Focus tonight is on some new releases of that have built up in the inbox over the last couple months. So let's hear another one. This is John Beasley and the SWR Big Band from the release Invisible Piano. The track is Concentric, and we'll follow that up with a new one from the tenor saxophonist Mark Turner. First, John Beasley and the SWR Big Band, Concentric.

0: That set began with new releases and concluded with two classics. We just heard Lou Morgan, Search for the New Land, and a great tune called Mr. Kenyatta. And ahead of that, from one of the most admired releases from the 1960s, McCoy Tyner's The Real McCoy, we heard Blues on the Corner. In the middle of the set, from his great date, Come Dance with Me, Frank Sinatra sang Cheek to Cheek. We began the set with John Beasley and the SWR Big Band, his new release is Invisible Piano, and we followed that up with tenor saxophonist Mark Turner, a track from his date, Pattern Master. It's jazz here on Public Radio, FM 91, WGTE FM, Toledo, WGLE, Lima. 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In Defiance, it's WGDE. 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I'm Fritz Byers.
1: 18 years old. Sam's driving home when his car starts accelerating. 40 miles an hour. 60. 80. He pumps the brakes again and again as hard as he can, but the car keeps speeding up. Snap Judgment proudly presents All Systems Down. Snap Judgment. Do not miss it.
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0: This is Jazz Spectrum Friday. I'm Fritz Byers. We spend this hour focused on a single subject, and tonight the concentration is on the music of the tenor saxophonist Stanley Turrentine. In the 1960s, he put out some marvelous recordings on the Blue Note. He drifted into the fusion scene in the 1970s, a return to more straight-ahead jazz after that. But for a while in the 1960s, he was on the forefront of innovative music, and we'll focus on what to my ears is one of his very best recordings. It was made in September of 1966. It's called The Spoiler, and it's quite an array of musicians. Stanley Turrentine out front with Blue Mitchell on trumpet. The trombonist is Julian Priester. Pepper Adams on baritone saxophone, and in all sorts of reeds, James Spalding. The rhythm section is McCoy Tyner, Bob Cranshaw, and Mickey Roker with the arrangements of Duke Pearson. The date kicks off with a Duke Pearson original called The Megillah, and we'll follow that with When the Sun Comes Out, and then we'll also hear La Fiesta and wrap up the first set with the music of Stanley Turrentine. This is The Megillah.

That tune is called La Fiesta, and it concludes the first set of tonight's focus on Stanley Turrentine's 1966 recording, The Spoiler. We began with a Duke Pearson tune. Duke wrote it and also arranged it, The Megilla. And in the middle of the set, from Harold Arlen and Ted Kohler, a classic, When the Sun Comes Out, and finished with La Fiesta. These are from Stanley Turrentine's The Spoiler. I'm Fritz Byers. This is Jazz Spectrum Friday. We'll keep going now with the rest of Stanley Turrentine's recording, The Spoiler. This is the then popular tune, Sunny, and we'll follow that with Maybe September. You're going to hear from me and Billy Eckstein's Lonesome Lover. This is work from Stanley Turrentine and a group. The recording is from September of 1966. The release is called The Spoiler. This is Sunny.

That tune is Lonesome Lover, co-written by Billy Eckstine and Max Roach, and it wraps up our focus on tonight's featured recording, Stanley Turrentine's The Spoiler. In that set, we heard Sunny, Maybe September, You're Gonna Hear From Me, and Lonesome Lover. I'm Fritz Byers. This is Jazz Spectrum Friday. This hour, we're focusing on the 1960 recordings of Stanley Turrentine we've heard in its entirety. His 1966 date, The Spoiler. Let's wrap up the hour with Stanley's first date for the Blue Note label, recorded in June of 1960. This is a pared-down group, Horace Parlin, George Tucker, and Al Harewood in the rhythm section. Out front, Stanley Turrentine. He wrote this tune, which is the title track, Look Out.

0: That tune is Minor Chant. It comes from Stanley Turrentine's debut on the Blue Note label called Lookout. The set began with the title track, a composition of Stanley's, and in the middle of the set, Clifford Brown's Tiny Capers, work of tonight's featured artist, the tenor saxophonist Stanley Turrentine. It's jazz here on Public Radio, FM 91 WGBE in Bryan and WGDE in Defiance. 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
0: 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I'm Fritz Byers. This is Jazz Spectrum Friday. Let's hear a new release from the Eyes Trio. It's called Global Prayer. This is an interesting group. Chase Morin is the pianist. Nazim Alatrash is the cellist. And on percussion, George Lernis. From Global Prayer, the track is From the Stars.

That's the saxophonist Noah Preminger with My Blues for You from Noah's release, Genuinity. Solo bass ahead of that from Anders Jorman. We heard Gregory Hutchinson from the release Kind of Now, the Pulse of Miles Davis in a treatment of a classic from the Miles songbook, Friend Dance. And we began with the recent release, Global Prayer, out from the Eyes Trio. We're winding down Friday evening. This is Jazz Spectrum Friday. I'm Fritz Byers. We'll take it to midnight, but I'll be back after midnight with four more hours of jazz as I host Jazz Spectrum overnight until 4 in the morning. It's all listener-supported public radio, FM 91. Here's a nice treatment of the jazz standard, More Than You Know. The saxophonist is Ernie Krivda.

We're listening to the pianist Noah Hajdu from his tribute to Keith Jarrett called Slowly, in a version of But Beautiful. In the middle of the set, the pianist Fred Hirsch live at the Village Vanguard with At the Close of the Day. And we began that set with the saxophonist Ernie Krivda, a track from Blues for Pekar. That's all for tonight here on Jazz Spectrum Friday, but I'll be right back in just a moment to get us underway with Jazz Spectrum Overnight. So stay here on listener-supported public radio, FM 91. You've been listening to Jazz Spectrum Friday. It's a weekly jazz anthology produced here in the studios of FM 91. The engineer is Logan Cooney. I'm Fritz Byers. I'll be back tomorrow night with Jazz Spectrum Saturday getting underway at 8. And I'll be right back with Jazz Spectrum Overnight. Thanks for listening.

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This is Jazz Spectrum Overnight. I'm Fritz Byers. In this set, we'll wrap things up with George Russell and a track from his innovative Jazz in the Space Age. And we'll also hear from Tony Pavan. Let's begin with a group led by the great bassist Dave Holland. From his recording Pathways, this is Wild Dance.

That track is called The Lydiate, from George Russell's great recording Jazz in the Space Age, as he explores the Lydian mode and all the innovations around modal jazz that were so popular at the time. George Russell, Jazz in the Space Age. In the middle of the set, the track was Sunhouse, Tony Bevan from his release Bruised. And we began with Wild Dance. That track comes from the bassist Dave Holland and Dave's fine release, Pathways. This is Jazz Spectrum Overnight on listener-supported public radio, FM 91, and online at wgte.org/jazz. I'm Fritz Byers. This set will begin with the pianist Don Pullen in a tune called Random Thoughts, and we'll follow that up with another pianist, Angelica Sanchez, and then the James Carter Organ Trio. That's all ahead here on Jazz Spectrum Overnight. Here's Don Pullen, Random Thoughts.

We're listening to the James Carter Organ Trio in performance at the Newport Jazz Festival with Anuman. In the middle of the set from the release Nighttime Creatures, Angelica Sanchez with Lady of the Lavender Mist. And we began with a track called Random Threats, Don Pullen, the pianist. This is Jazz Spectrum Overnight. The engineer is Logan Cooney. I'm Fritz Byers.

I'm Fritz Byers. Tonight on Jazz Spectrum Saturday, we focus on classics from the West Coast jazz movement that dominated the 1950s. Jerry Mulligan, Chet Baker, Art Pepper, and more. 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

This is Jazz Spectrum Overnight. I'm Fritz Byers. Ahead in this set, Marty Ehrlich and a great ballad from David Murray as he switches to the bass clarinet. Let's begin with the saxophonist David Binney. From his release on Acapa, this is Heart-Shaped Mind.

terrific music here from Marty Ehrlich, one of my favorite recordings of Marty's. It's called New York Child. That track is Tell Me This. In the middle of the set, from his release Ballads for Bass Clarinet, that was David Murray with Elegy for Fannie Lou. And we began with Heart-Shaped Mind. That's a track from David Binney's recording Anacapa. I'm Fritz Byers. This is Jazz Spectrum Overnight on listener-supported public radio, FM 91, and it's online at wgte.org/jazz. Let's start this set with a pairing of Archie Shepp and Mal Waldron from the release Left Alone Revisited. This is the title track. We'll follow that up with a really interesting recording from the Max Roach Double Quartet, and we'll wrap it up with Eric Dolphy. First, Archie Shepp and Mal Waldron, Left Alone.

That's the great Eric Dolphy with a familiar tune from his repertoire. It's B Vamp, formed beautifully on the Prestige label. That is actually the alternate take of a very familiar tune from Dolphy's recording. Ahead of that, the Mex Roach Double Quartet from the release Bright Moments with Elixir Suite. And we began with a tune called Left Alone, bringing together the pianist Mal Waldron and saxophonist Archie Shepp. This is Jazz Spectrum Overnight. The engineer is Logan Cooney. I'm Fritz Byers.

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I'm Fritz Byers. This is Jazz Spectrum Overnight. We start this set with the Heart Trio. It's a production organized by the bassist William Parker. This tune is Processional.

That tune is Visions. It brings together the trumpeter Enrico Rava with Dino Saluzzi from their release Volver. In the middle of the set, another terrific pairing, Marilyn Crispell and Tim Byrne from their release Inference. The tune was for alto and piano too. And we began with Processional from the release Heart Trio. 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That's the Jazz Spectrum homepage. Streaming audio and more always there for you. Here's Sun Ra, one of the masters of the avant-garde, from a belated release called Lights on a Satellite. This is They Plan to Leave.

Distinctive music here from Nick Birch and his release on Tundra, that's Modal 5. In the middle of the set, the alto saxophonist Kenny Garrett. From the release Beyond the Wall, we heard King Wynn. And we began with Sun Ra from the compilation Lights on a Satellite. This is Jazz Spectrum Overnight. The engineer is Logan Cooney. I'm Fritz Byers.

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This is Jazz Spectrum Overnight. I'm Fritz Byers. In this set, we'll hear from the cellist Tamika Reed and also a track from Darius Jones' release, Raw Demon Alchemy. Let's begin with the saxophonist Gato Barbieri from the release Bolivia. This is Merceditas.

From her recording Dance, Skip, Hop, that's Tamika Reed, the cellist, with Silver Spring Fig Tree. In the middle of the set, Darius Jones, from the release Raw Demon Alchemy, we heard Figure Number 2. And we began with a track from the saxophonist Gatto Barbieri. I'm Fritz Byers. This is Jazz Spectrum Overnight on listener-supported public radio, FM 91. You can catch us online, wgt.org/jazz. Here's Jaleel Shaw from a wonderful release called Painter of the Invisible. This tune is Distant Images.

We're listening to the Cahil El-Zabar Quartet from the recording What It Is. The tune is Kari. In the middle of the set, George Freeman with Sister Tankersley from the recording The Good Life. And we began with Jaleel Shaul and a track from his fine recording Painter of the Invisible. This is Jazz Spectrum Overnight. The engineer is Logan Cooney. I'm Fritz Byers.

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pianist Elizabeth Rich with the Janacek Philharmonic. We heard Carl Maria von Weber's Piano Concerto No. 2, conducted by Dennis Burke. Next, violinist Arabella Steinbacher with Strauss's Violin Sonata in E-flat major. She's joined at the piano by Robert Kulek.

Violin Sonata by Richard Strauss, performed by violinist Arabella Steinbacher, joined at the piano by Robert Kulik. Thank you for joining me for this hour of Classical Overnights. I'm Mickey Miller. 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

Recorder soloist Mikala Petri, joined at the harpsichord by Mahan Esfahani. We heard J.S. Bach's Sonata in F for alto recorder and basso continuo. Next, we'll hear a piano sonata by Clara Schumann. Pianist Ina Falix performs.

Pianist Ina Follix performing Clara Schumann's Piano Sonata in G minor. Next, we'll hear music of Erich Wolfgang Korngold. This is Violin Concerto in D. Our violinist is Itzhak Perlman with the Pittsburgh Symphony Orchestra, led by Andre Previn.

Andre Previn led the Pittsburgh Symphony Orchestra. We heard Korngold's Violin Concerto in D major, featuring violinist Itzhak Perlman. Thank you for joining me for this hour of Classical Overnights. I'm Mickey Miller. 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
0: How this very regular-seeming Texas mom ended up pleading guilty to a terrorism charge. 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

We heard a suite on 16th century hymn tunes by George Frederick MacKay. The Ukrainian Radio Symphony Orchestra was led by John McLaughlin Williams. Next, violist Michael Gieler with pianist Loretta Bloomer will hear Joseph Joachim's Hebrew Melodies.

Violist Michael Gieler with pianist Loretta Blumer. We heard Joachim's Hebrew Melodies. Next, Tales from Vienna Woods by Johann Strauss, Jr. We'll hear the London Symphony Orchestra led by Lawrence Siegel.

Lawrence Siegel led the London Symphony Orchestra in Johann Strauss the Younger's Tales from Vienna Woods. Good morning. Thank you for joining me for Classical Overnights. I'm Mickey Miller. You're listening to WGTE.

I'm Fritz Byers. Tonight on Jazz Spectrum Saturday, we focus on classics from the West Coast jazz movement that dominated the 1950s. Jerry Mulligan, Chet Baker, Art Pepper, and more. 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

0: That's Tara Trudell with Rachel Trudell and Matilda from a release called Fractured Fairy Tales Remixed with What's the Story? And the story right now is you're listening to the Children's Hour. I'm Katie Stone. I'm here at the Outpost Performance Space with a whole lot of great people and on Zoom. Who is with us today?
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0: Well, thank you all so much for being here on the Children's Hour here at the Outpost and out there in listener land. Today on the show, we're starting a series. 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But today, we invited them on the show to talk about media literacy. 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Look for Communication Nation. This is the Gay Lads right here on the Children's Hour. Stick with us. We have a lot to learn.

0: You're listening to the Children's Hour. I'm Katie Stone, and today we're talking about communication. It's easy to overlook such an essential part of our lives. We humans communicate with our words, our technology, and even our bodies. This is Communication Nation, a special series from the Children's Hour where we explore various forms of communication through media, languages, and community building. This program is made possible by funding from the National Endowment for the Humanities and the United We Stand Connecting Through Culture Initiative, and by the New Mexico Humanities Council. 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Media is an important word in our world. We use it to share ideas and information. There's books, movies, video games, social media, and more. And our minds absorb them all day long, kind of like a meal. That's why some experts call the media we consume our information diet. And just like the food we eat, it's important for us to understand where our media comes from. Media literacy is the ability to do just that. We use it to understand, analyze, and even make our own communication. Media literacy helps us figure out what and who is trustworthy and why we're being shown certain ideas. Sometimes media is meant to help or entertain us. And other times, it spreads ideas that mislead or confuse us. That's called misinformation. And in this episode, we will learn about how to grow our media literacy skills and avoid misinformation. We meet Isha Butch, the Director of Education, Development, and Programs at Common Sense Education.
1: What is media literacy?
2: It is asking questions and being critical about what we see, what we read, what we hear, and what we create. Being a critical thinker is being able to ask questions and think about what is it that I'm seeing? Why might I be seeing it? How can I be creating things in a way that is having a specific purpose? So asking yourself questions and trying to get those answers about the things that you see and create is really what it means to be critical and critical thinker. Media literacy is all about skills that we want to have and that we want to teach everyone so that they are able to be prepared for all of the information that they see or that they might read or that they might create. We are living in a society where we're getting so much media that we are consuming and that we're creating. And so because of that, there's just this need for really understanding how to make sense of all of it. A lot of the information that we get every single day is coming from other sources, not just for information, but also for entertainment. We use media because we just want to be entertained sometimes. Because media is so, so important in our lives, it's just so important that we can make sense of it and that we are not being fooled and that we are not misguided.
0: We can be misguided by misinformation. Misinformation is information that is false or untrue. Some people spread misinformation without knowing it's untrue, while others spread it on purpose to try to deceive and fool people. That is called disinformation.
2: It ultimately ends up impacting us and the decisions we make, but the opinions that we have and the advice that we get from media also impacts other people. It impacts your friends, your community, and the world around you. So we really want to make sure that we're creating our own ideas and opinions off of information that we think is true.
0: Sadly, the spread of untrue information can and has historically led to terrible impacts on people, including discrimination, exclusion, hate, and violence. You've been hearing Isha Butch from Common Sense Media, and we've been learning about media literacy. This is the Children's Hour. We're learning about media literacy. But first, we have breaking news. Well, this is actually good news. This is Ian Carrick right here on the Children's Hour.

0: That's the Missoula Coyote Choir and Ani DeFranco from Ask the Planet with the Great TV Rebellion. And while people might not be watching TV quite in the same way they were back in 2010 when that song came out, these days kids are just as likely to be watching their tablets and YouTube. My guess is that many of you out in listener land have your own tablets and you watch them quite a lot. But did you know that Steve Jobs, who founded Apple Computer that invented the tablet, never allowed his own children to have tablets? He understood that they were incredibly addictive, and the science shows that this is true. We're learning a lot about media literacy today on the Children's Hour, and there's more to learn with Isha Butch from Common Sense Media. 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

0: Who Decided is Silly Bus right here on the Children's Hour. This episode is all about media literacy and misinformation. This is Communication Nation, Episode 1, Speaking the Truth, Part 2, Misinformation. We've been learning about media literacy from Isha Butch at Common Sense Media. Isha talked about whether or not we're being fooled by the media we consume. The kids' crew have more questions.
1: Why do you think people spread false information?
2: A lot of what people put out on the internet is so that they can earn money, whether it's a company or it's a person, whether it's an influencer. The more viral and the more shareable that things are, the more money people get, because there's advertisements that are baked into it. They might actually be getting money for every time someone clicks on their news or their post that they're sharing. So there's a money incentive for people, but it also brings about a really good question about what is the purpose of what someone is sharing. It might be false, but it also might be purposefully false. It could be a joke.
3: How can you look out for and avoid false information?
2: That's a big one. Whether it's a post that someone shares, a text someone tells you about, when you're old enough to be on social media, you're probably seeing a lot of different posts from people that you might know or not even know personally. And it's a lot of information that you're getting. It's really important to ask yourself, who is sending this message? What is their background? Where are they getting the information from? Is there any way for me to be able to double check sources to make sure that what they're sharing is true? And so those are some of the things to kind of ask yourself when you're thinking about whether something's true or not.
4: First of all, I'm doing this research thing in ELA, English Language Arts. And they told us that you have to read multiple sites and you just have to see what everything says. And you should avoid .com sites for research. But if you do decide to use those sites, you should look at when it's published and who it was published by and all these steps. And I had 13 sites, although I did use a couple .coms. I know like what YouTube channel I was using, and the guy, he did some research and he puts his sites so I can go back into his sites and I can see where he got his information. And the point of that was that it's good to know that, because you won't be less fooled by like clicking websites.
2: I love that. And I really love that you even mentioned, you know, being able to figure out who the YouTuber was and that they were able to cite their sources. That person that was creating the YouTube video was very media literate in their decision to like cite their sources, right? So that you could then kind of go back to them. So it's really great that you're able to do that.
0: That's Isha Butch from Common Sense Media. And we're learning about misinformation

1, 2, 3. Cats chase mousies, and doggies chase cats. You can't hold water in a brown paper sack. They don't put diamonds in Cracker Jacks. It's just a matter of fact.

That's Elliot Park right here on the Children's Hour from a release called The Mouth, and Matter of Fact is the name of that tune. Shoeless before that from The Lost Year with the Social Media song. 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Earlier on the show, we talked about our media diet. 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This is Episode 1, Speaking the Truth, Media Literacy and Misinformation. Stick with us. This is the Children's Hour, and this is Aaron Nigel Smith and Red Yarn from Smith and Yarn.

0: Turn Off Your Phone is Ian Bodie and Kathleen Martin. 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
0: 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Today on the show, we are learning about communication. This episode is our series, Communication Nation, Episode 1, Speaking the Truth, Media Literacy and Misinformation. 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We're going to get back with Isha Butch from Common Sense Media. But first, this is Jumpin' Jamie from Never Mind the Blocks. Here's Jumpin' Jamie right here on the Children's Hour.
2: Why won't my teacher?

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1: This is Communication Nation, Episode 1, Speaking the Truth, Part 3, Bias. We're learning about media literacy from Isha Butch at Common Sense Media. So far, we've learned some of the basics of media literacy and about looking for sources to avoid misinformation. But how can we tell if our media is biased? And where can we turn for trustworthy information?
2: How can we distinguish bias online?
3: It really goes back to a little bit maybe understanding who the author of that content is. I mean, there's different ways of thinking about it. There's news sources, and you can oftentimes see by the way in which news, even news companies, can have some bias in the way that they're reporting news. I think it's probably important to just assume that everyone does have bias, and unless you're looking at a very specific factual research piece that has been conducted, oftentimes there is some version of bias because we all as human beings have some bias in us. Being aware of that can allow you to seek out information and understanding of things without just solely going down one particular track and exploring other

0: imagine that there's two newspapers in a pretend town called Sunnyville, and they're reporting on the opening of a new playground. The first newspaper, the Sunny Times, celebrates the playground as a wonderful addition to the community, highlighting the joyful reactions of the children and the parents. They focus on the colorful slides and the modern safety features, and they suggest that this is a perfect place for family fun, and they praise the town council for their efforts. On the other hand, Sunnyville Voice, another paper in the town, takes a critical stance. Their story raises concerns about the cost of the new playground, questioning whether the money could have been better spent on other community needs like improving schools or roads. They also mention something about local shop owners who are unhappy because the new playground took away parking spaces and made it harder for their customers to visit their stores. Both newspapers are talking about the same new playground, but they each present the story in a way that reflects differing viewpoints. Is that one way we can think of bias, too?
1: Absolutely. I think a lot of, even with news agencies and news companies, there's just opinion pieces that are a key part of what they are putting out. And so oftentimes, that's another piece you'll see. Oftentimes, there is a little bit of opinion that gets intermixed with factual information, but really important to be able to decipher and determine what is this fact, is this opinion, and is there a difference between the two?
2: What are some websites we know that we can trust?
1: I think it's important to look to news sites, like popular news sites, I think are really great places to start. And there's a lot of groups that verify news articles as well and kind of do the fact checking behind them. And so I would look at popular and common news sources, knowing that they also have political lean one way or the other, but thinking about the .orgs and the .edus and universities often have a lot of really good information and credible sources when you're looking for research are really great places to start.
2: And like .govs?
1: .govs as well, yes.
0: Sometimes there can be .orgs. You have to be a little careful.
1: Common Sense often will have like curated lists of reliable and trustworthy news sources that have been vetted by our teams to really think about what is generally the most reliable and credible sources. And so those are really great lists to go off of.
0: You can find lots of information about what's safe and what's good for kids at commonsense.org. They also have media literacy curriculum as part of their digital citizenship program, and that is available for children ages kindergarten all the way through high school. This is Nick Bayard right here on the Children's Hour, where we're learning about media literacy and misinformation.

there are a whole lot of things that you can find spending time on the internet. You can research whales and monkey tails and the best toys for your pets. Google the time in Sydney, Australia. Maybe some of your friends

That's Animal Farm right here on the Children's Hour from a release called We Are One with Screen Time. 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Episode one is Speaking the Truth, Media Literacy and Misinformation. There are learning guides with this episode and for this entire series. You can find them at childrenshour.org. Look for Communication Nation. In today's episode, we learned a lot of important words like critical thinking, which is asking questions to think carefully about whether something is true or that makes sense before we believe it. Media consumption. How much and what types of media do you use? Do you see, do you hear, read, and think about? We also learned about misinformation. That's false or incorrect information that is spread by people. When it's spread intentionally, it's known as disinformation. In our current election season in the United States, we're already seeing examples of disinformation in videos where certain political candidates have been misrepresented using AI. You can learn more about artificial intelligence or AI in our Many Kinds of Minds episode. You'll find a link to that at childrenshour.org. We're going to go out with one that will hopefully remind you what's really most important. Thanks for listening to the Children's Hour. We'll catch you next time. This is the Voodoo Cats.

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2: I grew up in China, went to college at a coastal city called Tianjin. 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
5: Live from NPR News in Washington, I'm Louise Schiavone. In Los Angeles County, about 45 miles northeast of L.A., there were evacuation orders and warnings in place Friday as the Summit Fire grew to around 2,700 acres. The CDC says a U.S. citizen who works for a humanitarian organization in the Democratic Republic of Congo has tested positive for Ebola. A variety of agencies are retracing the individual's contacts prior to his diagnosis to try to prevent the further spread of the disease. One of the strongest storms in the Pacific this year, Typhoon Bavi, is bearing down on the Philippines, Taiwan, and China. Flooding, landslides, and evacuations are reported in the affected regions. I'm Louise Schiavone, NPR News, Washington.

0: And this is Weekend Edition from NPR News. I'm Scott Simon.
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6: From WGTE Public Media in Toledo, this is the Red String Radio Hour. I'm your host, Eric Klinger. Each week, we start with one song, chosen more or less at random. Then we follow the connections that song has to other songs by other artists, even across other genres, tacking the red string to the metaphorical corkboard in ways that reveal just how tangled up music really is. So here we go with the first track, again chosen more or less at random. It's a tune I had stuck in my head for a couple of days, and let me tell you, that turned a regular weekend into a pretty good weekend.

0: like your spot, though, you know.
1: A Rockin' Good Way to Mess Around and Fall in Love by Dinah Washington and Brooke Benton. The story goes that the adorable interplay you heard between those two actually masked a considerable amount of tension. Dinah had a volatile temperament, to say the least, and Brooke is said to have enjoyed provoking her with his antics. That bit at the end where she says, "Stay out of my spot." Yeah, she's not kidding. But you can't argue with the results. The single reached number one on the Billboard R&B chart and number seven on the Hot 100 back in 1960. Brooke Benton received a co-writing credit on the track, but it's important to note that Dinah Washington was no slouch as a lyricist. Check out the lyrics on this Dinah track, Fast Movin' Mama, released on the Mercury label in 1949.

the greatest, you'll agree. But all she knows of loving is what she learned from me. Cause I'm a fast-moving mama. Yes, I'm a fast-moving mama. I'm a go-and-get-a mama, and I cover a lot of ground. Yes, when you talk of loving, I know all there is to know.

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I'm the fastest moving baby, for speed I feel the bill. Why, I look like jet propulsion even when I'm standing still. 'Cause I'm a fast moving mama. Yes, I'm a fast moving mama.

Dinah Washington, Fast Movin' Mama, featuring the Teddy Stewart Orchestra. Teddy Stewart was Dinah Washington's romantic partner around this time, and frankly, the less said about him, the better. But tucked away in the saxophone section was a young musician who had just turned 23, playing, uncharacteristically, an alto sax, a guy named John Coltrane. Obviously, with Coltrane, there are countless threads we could pull. We could tie him to his time with Miles Davis on the best-selling jazz album of all time, Kind of Blue. We could follow the trail of his more avant-garde 1960s work with the likes of Eric Dolphy. But I'm choosing to pull the string on this particular track from May of 1965. I think you'll see why as we go along. Here's Dear Lord by John Coltrane.

0: John Coltrane with most of his classic quartet, McCoy Tyner on piano, Jimmy Garrison on bass, and in this case, Roy Haynes on drums. Roy Haynes would occasionally fill in for the group's usual drummer, Elvin Jones, when Jones was otherwise indisposed. Roy just passed away in 2024 at the age of 99, and in those 99 years, he served as a rhythmic through line across the history of jazz, from Lester Young to Coltrane and Thelonious Monk to Pat Metheny. He also recorded several albums as a leader, including 1962's Out of the Afternoon on the Impulse label. Here's a track from that LP, Snap Crackle, in which Roy Haynes clearly makes his presence known.
1: Roy!

So, if you happen to be a gamer, you may recognize that track from Grand Theft Auto 4, a video game on which a then 83-year-old Roy Haynes voiced the DJ on the game's Jazz Nation radio station. You just never know where people are going to turn up. And here's another track featuring Roy Haynes, this one from the great Charles Lloyd's 1964 LP, Discovery, with an exclamation point. Discovery. Here's Bizarre.

Bizarre by Charles Lloyd with Roy Haynes on drums. And I chose that piece because it's the most Coltrane-esque, Coltranian? Yeah, we'll go with that. Coltranian track on the album. Anyway, Charles Lloyd represents a rather sharp left in our rabbit hole. Here's why. Like many musicians of his generation, he discovered transcendental meditation in the 1960s, which led him to start hanging out with none other than Mike Love of the Beach Boys. Their acquaintance ended up transcending meditation, such that Lloyd began collaborating with the Beach Boys. He appeared on several of their albums, he toured with the group, and even formed a side project with Love called Celebration, which I'll leave you to explore that one on your own. Instead, we're going to listen to one of the sweetest fruits of their collaboration. From 1971's Surf's Up, here's Feel Flows.

Charles Lloyd on flute there, backing up the Beach Boys. And I'm going to take this opportunity to talk a little bit about Carl Wilson. In a lot of ways, Carl was the unsung Wilson brother. And Brian was hailed as a genius in the 60s, and Dennis got his due kind of posthumously as younger generations discovered the album Pacific Ocean Blue. But it was really Carl's dedication to the group that kept them moving forward during their, I guess, fallow period in the early 1970s before the nostalgia wave caught up with them. So his departure from the group in the early 80s, however brief, was an indication of just how dysfunctional the Beach Boys had become. Here's a track from his solo album released during that time, Hold Me, and pay special attention to the woman he's duetting with.

Carl Wilson, Hold Me, from his 1981 eponymous solo album. The song was co-written and performed with a woman named Myrna Smith. Carl and Myrna connected through, okay, stay with me here, her romantic relationship with Jerry Schilling, who was the Beach Boys' manager around this time. Prior to managing the Beach Boys, Jerry Schilling managed Elvis Presley, and Myrna Smith sang backup vocals for Elvis as a member of the Sweet Inspirations. Pulling on the Sweet Inspirations string can take us in a lot of directions. They were founded by Cissy Houston, Whitney's mom, sang backup for loads of artists, and recorded several records on their own. Here's a great example of one of them, Sweets for My Sweet, from 1969.

The Sweet Inspirations, who in addition to their own releases, sang with the likes of Jimi Hendrix, Wilson Pickett, and even the James Gang. But right around the time the Sweet Inspirations were starting their recording career, they found themselves backing up a young Irish singer named Van Morrison. That's them singing on Brown Eyed Girl. I'm assuming you've all heard Brown Eyed Girl. In fact, it's possible you may have already heard it earlier today. So let's go with another track from those sessions. This is Midnight Special.

From 1967, Van Morrison and the Sweet Inspirations with Midnight Special, a song that could probably generate an entire episode of this show on its own. It's a song that appears to have come together gradually over a couple decades in the early 20th century until it became codified primarily through the recording by Hudie Ledbetter, a.k.a. Leadbelly, in 1934. And at this point, I expect blues historians to be shouting at their radios that I'm oversimplifying things. I hear you, but we only have an hour. And I want to discuss the organist on that track, a guy named Gary Sherman. In addition to his prodigious skills as a keyboardist, composer, and arranger, Gary Sherman has an equally solid reputation as a sports podiatrist. He composed the score for the 1972 film The Heartbreak Kid and was the team physician for Billie Jean King's tennis team. Amazing. Everyone has a story. So here's another example of Gary Sherman's musical arranging and conducting. We can't, unfortunately, provide you with examples of his podiatry on the radio. Here's Irma Franklin's Baby What You Want Me to Do.

Irma Franklin, covering Baby What You Want Me to Do, written by Jimmy Reed, and probably mostly by Jimmy Reed's wife, Mary, better known as Mama Reed. That song was released on the Shout label in 1967. It was the B-side to a song called Piece of My Heart, which you may know by Janis Joplin with Big Brother and the Holding Company. Irma Franklin's career was somewhat overshadowed by that of her sister, Aretha, and not to further overshadow her, but we'll hear a track now from Aretha's 1970 album, This Girl's in Love with You. This is her version of Let It Be. It's interesting because this was actually released 2 months before the Beatles version. Paul McCartney sent a demo of Let It Be to Aretha Franklin in hopes that she would record it. She did. Here it is.

Let It Be by Aretha Franklin, featuring backing vocals by, oh, you guessed it, the Sweet Inspirations. Also featuring guitar by a fellow called Eddie Hinton. Eddie Hinton was a mainstay on the music scene around Muscle Shoals, Alabama in the late 60s and early 70s, playing on records by everyone from Wilson Pickett to Otis Redding to the Box Tops. He was also quite the singer-songwriter, and here's a terrific example of that. Everybody Needs Love.

From his 1986 album, Letters from Mississippi, Eddie Hinton, Everybody Needs Love. I concur. Among Hinton's other session work in Muscle Shoals was the following track from 1970, Ronnie Hawkins covering Chuck Berry's 40 Days. I'm gonna give

Ronnie Hawkins also recorded a version of 40 Days back in 1959 with a bunch of guys he dubbed the Hawks, featuring drummer Levon Helm. Over time, membership in the Hawks would come to include Rick Danko, Garth Hudson, Richard Manuel, and Robbie Robertson, and they would become, of course, yes, the Band. As they were slowly morphing into the Band, though, they made numerous acquaintances with other musicians, even playing on some rather unexpected sessions. In fact, Robbie Robertson played guitar on this next track, Sundance, by Charles Lloyd. And here it is, Sundance from 1965.

0: Charles Lloyd, featuring Robbie Robertson on guitar, along with Gabor Szabo on other guitar, Albert Sinson on bass, and Pete LaRocca on drums. And with that, we are clearly very tangled up in Red String. So with that, I'm Eric Klinger, saying that the Red String Radio Hour has come to an end, but the Red String goes on forever. The Red String Radio Hour is a production of WGTE Public Media in Toledo.
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1: I'm Christopher Kimball, and this is Milk Street Radio. Today, we travel to Mexico. First up, we go to Mexico City to find out what to eat and what to avoid.
2: It makes no sense to me to see American taco chains in Mexico City when we have so many real tacos. It's like, I don't know, go to France and see this Kentucky Fried Chicken.
1: Rick Martinez reveals the amazing world of salsa.
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1: And we learned that there are over 1,000 types of avocados.
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5: Live from NPR News in Washington, I'm Dan Ronan. In a new step of public statement, the Iran leader delivered a defiant message days after his father, Ayatollah al-Khamenei, was buried. He was killed in the U.S.-Israeli airstrikes in February. His son, Mojtaba Khamenei, has not publicly been seen since he took power in March. NPR's Haldil Al-Shashi reports.
6: In his second audio address, Iran's current leader, Ayatollah Mojtaba Khamenei, called his father's killers, quote, criminals, and promised to uphold the late Supreme Leader's legacy. We pledge to take revenge for your pure blood and all the martyrs of these two wars, Mojtaba Khamenei said, referring to Iran's war with Israel in June 2025 and the current war with the U.S. and Israel. Like his first address in March, Mojtaba Khamenei's speech was read by a news anchor on Iranian state media, and the leader did not appear on camera. Three of Ayatollah Ali Khamenei's sons attended his funeral this week, but his fourth son and successor, Mojtaba Khamenei, was not seen publicly during the days-long procession. Hadil Al-Shalchi, NPR News, Istanbul.
5: The Centers for Disease Control and Prevention says an American in the Democratic Republic of Congo has tested positive for Ebola. Michael Koloki reports.
7: In a statement, the agency said that the individual, a U.S. citizen who works for a humanitarian organization in the Democratic Republic of Congo, has tested positive for the Bundibugyo strain of Ebola, which has been identified in the current outbreak in Congo. The CDC added that it is working with the patient's employer, other U.S. federal agencies, and partner organizations in Congo to help prevent further transmission of the disease by performing risk assessments that would identify people that the patient had been in contact with. Earlier this week, the UN said that Ebola is continuing to spread in Congo, warning that the true scale of the outbreak has not yet been fully established. For NPR News, I'm Michael Koloki in Nairobi.
5: A widespread, dangerous heat wave is building across the U.S. Triple-digit temperatures are expected next week across the Southwest and the Great Plains before moving to the Midwest and East Coast. Joe Wegman is a meteorologist with the National Weather Service Weather Prediction Center in College Park, Maryland.
8: The next big heat wave follows right on its heels across the Northern Plains particularly, but also including portions of the Intermountain West around Utah and also down into the Los Angeles basin for next week.
5: The Weather Service is forecasting temperatures at 90 locations across the U.S. could be broken or tied by the middle of the week. July the 27th is now the date that the new Gordie Howe Bridge linking Detroit to Windsor, Ontario, is scheduled to open. It has been closed because of a trade dispute with Canada and the U.S. You're listening to NPR News. Today is a World Cup doubleheader. It starts with Norway facing England in Miami in a quarterfinal matchup. Later, Argentina and Lionel Messi will face Switzerland in Kansas City in another do-or-die match to decide the two semifinalists. Kayvon Antonio Herdani reports from Miami.
9: Norway, a nation of 5.5 million people, faces England, a former world champion and home to the birthplace of the sport. But Norway, absent from the World Cup since 1998, has been a dark horse with one spearhead, Erling Haaland, whose two goals helped eliminate Brazil. He's tallied 7 goals so far. England eliminated Mexico 3-2. The 5 o'clock Eastern time start means the heat and afternoon storms of the South Florida summers could be a factor. The winner will face Argentina or Switzerland in next week's semifinal in Atlanta. If England and Argentina advance, it will be a repeat of one of the game's fiercest World Cup rivalries. They faced off in 1966, 86, 1998, and 2002. For NPR News, I'm Kevan Antonio Haidari in Miami.
5: The German automaker Volkswagen says it's cutting its model line by up to 50% and will reduce its overall annual production capacity to 9 million vehicles, compared with 12 million vehicles earlier in the decade before the COVID-19 pandemic. The cuts come at a time when Volkswagen is facing increased competition from China. The cuts could mean significant cuts at Volkswagen in Germany. This is NPR.
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1: This is Milk Street Radio from PRX, and I'm your host, Christopher Kimball. Today, we travel to Mexico. Rick Martinez shares the salsa that changed his life.
3: It just kind of blew my mind. I'd never seen anything like that. You know, and I've visited probably over 500 cities and small towns in Mexico. And it just changed the way I thought about salsas.
1: We also uncover the surprising history of avocados.
4: You know, before corn, people were cultivating avocados.
1: And Aaron Sanchez is here to answer your questions about Mexican cooking.
11: All that beautiful pepper juice drips to the bottom of that little bag, and that's money. It's like pepper au jus.
1: But first, let's take a trip to one of my favorite places, Mexico City. When I last traveled there from Milk Street, I was led by local guide Paco de Santiago. Paco, welcome to Milk Street.
2: Hey, Chris, ¿cómo estás?
1: Not as good as if I was there with you. Last time I saw you, you had a friend come over to your apartment and mix a series of drinks. And then you got me to wear a cowboy hat and sit on a bull and take a picture. So I'm just waiting for that picture to show up somewhere.
2: Yeah, it's going to appear somewhere. In some moment.
1: When I least expect it. Anyway, the drinks were good and we had a great time. So let's start with tacos. How should people think about tacos when they go to Mexico City?
2: Well, I think that when we talk about taco in Mexico City, we locals picture in our mind any kind of food. No, like we taco everything.
1: Right.
2: You know, we have tacos that are enjoyable in the morning. And there are specific tacos that you only think about it and you feel like, really, really, I really want a night taco, no? That belongs to the night. And those are the most popular or the most wanted, to call it that way, no?
1: So give me an example of a breakfast taco.
2: Well, for instance, for breakfast taco, it can be something like very simple, like there are these ladies cooking this comida and they prepare different guisados, these stews, and you can go for scrambled eggs with poblano slices, and then you just want a taco of that. You don't want the whole plate. You want a taco of that huevos estrellados con rajas, and that would be a perfect morning taco, no?
1: So could you name a couple of taquerias? Because there's so many of them. Could you give us a couple ideas of places to recommend?
2: Yes, I like the places that they have become experts on creating a special kind of taco. I'm not really happy when I see these places that they offer, oh, here you will find carnitas, but if you don't want carnitas, we have pozole, but if you don't have pozole, we have quesadillas, we have something for you. I don't like those kind of places. I like to go out to the places where they have been making the same taco. Right. No, like La Pingüica is one of my favorites. This place, La Pingüica, is located on a very busy street that is pre-Hispanic, by the way. And this is a taqueria that is also very old. They only make two kind of tacos, pastor taco and suadero taco. That's it, with only one single kind of salsa.
1: What is a suadero? Is that brisket?
2: Suadero is brisket. Yeah, it's a brisket taco.
1: Okay, so what are some of the food etiquette rules here? Like when you pay and how do you pay for a meal, for example?
2: This is a very interesting question because when taking my friends and clients to the taquerias and I place the order and my friends there are already taking out the wallet to pay for the order. But the Mexico style is they give you credit. You get credit for your tacos, no? They give you credit. You don't have to pay immediately. For instance, when I'm going to the Pastor, Chris, I never order three or four or six tacos at once. I like to enjoy one by one because I don't want the taco to get cold. So I order my taco one after the other, and then at the end the taquero, he knows perfectly. I don't know how they do this, but he knows perfectly. You know, no matter there are 20 or 50 people eating tacos at the same time, they know how many you ate. But they still ask you, ¿cuántos tacos te comiste? How many tacos did you eat? And I say, I ate 10 tacos. And he knows, but, you know, he's very courteous. He won't say, no, you ate 12. They know exactly how many. So you pay for what you have eaten. And I think that's a lovely feeling that you are in a nice place, know that you are comfortable.
1: Last thing. So what are some of the mistakes people make if, let's say, they come from the United States, they go to Mexico City on vacation, they go to some places they probably shouldn't go because it's not authentic food or it's not good food. Are there some things to stay away from?
2: Well, I would have to say to follow your instinct. I would avoid chains because most of that food, it's okay, but it is kind of vaccinated to make the food not that spicy because you don't like spicy. So things that are artificial.
1: Right. You talk about gringo tacos. So are those fried tortillas? That makes a gringo taco? Or what's a gringo taco?
2: Yeah. Many American visitors, they come to try this North of Mexico taco style in Mexico City. That to me, like, why would you come to Mexico City when we have this huge variety of tacos,
1: right?
2: Mexico style, to look for a taco that is, they are great, but they were born in Monterrey, in Tamaulipas, in the Texas border, no? And now we have this invasion of chains, of taquerias. They all look like the same, and that it makes no sense, Chris. It's like seeing, I don't know, go to France and see this beautiful Kentucky Fried Chicken. So it makes no sense to me to see American taco chains in Mexico City when we have so many real tacos, no?
1: Paco, it's been a pleasure as always, except we can't drink together.
2: Oh, boy.
1: We'll have to make up for that.
2: Yes.
1: Thanks so much.
2: Pleasure is mine, Chris, and hope to see you soon in my beloved country.
1: That was Paco de Santiago. He's the team leader for Culinary Backstreets in Mexico City. Now it's time to answer your questions about Mexican cooking with special guest host, Chef Aaron Sanchez. Aaron is an award-winning chef, TV personality, author, and founder of the Aaron Sanchez Impact Fund. Aaron, thanks so much for doing this. This is great.
12: You have no idea, Señor Chris, how excited I am to be here, man. I'm looking forward to talking Mexican, all things.
1: Well, it's going to be easy because I can just defer to you now and you can answer most of the questions.
12: No, I mean, I think food is meant to be shared, right? So are ideas and experiences. And I'm so happy that people are fans of Mexican food and we're going to do a deep dive. So everyone stand tuned and have your questions ready.
1: Let's get going.
12: Welcome to Milk Street. What's your name, sir?
13: This is Daniel from Virginia. It's great to talk to you all. I am. My wife and I have four kids, and we actually have a fifth due in October. So we're always sort of working to figure out how to feed them, you know, both on a budget, but also very well within that budget. And one way that we've figured out how to do that is with tacos and specifically with fresh masa tortillas. And so we've been making those for a while now, but we just can't seem to get them to puff, which, you know, we see on, you know, YouTube videos and cooking shows that this is sort of the signature of a pro level fresh masa tortilla, is that it puffs at the end of it. It's hard to beat a fresh tortilla either way, but yeah, we're kind of interested in figuring out, you know, what we're missing to put that last burnish on these tortillas.
12: Usually the people that you see online or whatever that have masa that kind of puffs up like that, it's been sitting ambient temperature for a while.
13: Okay.
12: So what ends up happening is that the starches kind of calm down. And then once you work it in a comal or, you know, you roll a rolling pin on it and kind of flatten it out, all of those starches and gases have had a chance to kind of calm down, so they're able to express themselves. But when you take masa from a 40 degrees fridge and then start to roll it out and expect it to puff, it's not going to happen. The dough needs to come up to room temperature. It needs to slow down and relax. And that you'll be better off with that. But with that being said, man, there's so many great store-bought tortillas right now. Buy 4-inch taco tortillas, man, and call it a day. Right, Chris? I mean, don't beat your head upon
1: it. Well, I started making my own recently, and
12: I know, I'd love it.
1: You know, and I don't know. They were so good. But there was one something I saw in Mexico a few months ago. I don't know. I assume, Aaron, you know about this, but they were making fresh tortillas in the restaurant kitchen, right? The puffed up, like you said, and the woman doing it, she took one edge and peeled it apart, right, to make an opening. Mm-hmm. And this is amazing. Then she took an egg, which she'd already cracked into a small bowl, poured the egg into the tortilla, sealed the edge with her fingers, and put it back on
12: that
1: the comal.
12: That is money right there.
1: For a couple minutes aside. And so when you got it, you got a tortilla with an egg, you know, poached inside the tortilla. And that was...
13: All right, Chef, how do I do that? I want to know how to do that next.
1: That was the most amazing thing. Yeah, anyway, if you make your own, I highly recommend.
12: Yeah, you're right, Chris. That sounds more delicious than anything. I mean, God, man. But, you know, again, let the masa rest, and that will make a big contributor.
1: That's a good idea. Yeah, I never thought
13: good,
1: of it.
13: Good, I'll try that. That's wonderful.
1: Yeah.
13: Thank you.
1: You solved my problem, too. It was like we both just called in. It was good.
13: Wonderful. Thank you so much.
1: All right, Daniel. Thank you so much. Pleasure.
12: Thank you so much.
1: This is Milk Street Radio. If you have a question about making tortillas or tamales at home, give us a ring. 855-426-9843. One more time. 855-426-9843. 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
12: Welcome to Milk Street. Who's calling?
14: Hi, my name's Steven Fernandez. I'm calling from Charleston, West Virginia. I would like to know a little bit more about moles. In the past, I've made a mole, but I've really had nothing to compare it to other than whatever was in what was store-bought.
12: Yeah.
14: But I like the idea of using chocolate as a savory ingredient.
12: Brilliant.
14: So I just wondered if there was a recipe that could be utilized as a base and then, you know, what other ingredients to add to the base depending on the protein.
12: That's a brilliant question, actually. And I can tell you, first of all, the word mole, you know, it's from the Nahuatl word, you know, the indigenous word to mean grind, right? So it's all about grinding chiles. And my mom defined it as a way of saying it's a pureed sauce with a thickener. That's really what mole refers to. So it's whether it's crackers, whether it's tortillas, it has to have a thickening agent. That's what gives that beautiful viscosity, that beautiful texture to the mole. And basically, you have a couple different compartments. You know, you dry fruits that are soaked. You have your spices that are toasted. You have your roasted vegetables. You have your chilies that are dried and reconstituted and all that good stuff. You know, the mole poblano, right? It's the OG one, right? That's the one that everyone knows. It's from the state of Puebla. It's very Mexican, et cetera, et cetera. But then you start to dive into a place like Oaxaca, and Oaxaca is the land of the seven moles, they say. And more obscure moles are named a lot of times after little villages and all the things that they have available to them at that particular place. So when you go to a mercado and you have that paste, it's actually the people that are making the mole are actually doing you a favor. They're excluding you from all the work. So it's actually actually.
14: Yeah, you know what I mean?
12: You know what I mean? So it's like, it's more about putting the chicken stock in there, letting it come up to a boil. And then at that point, you can put in roasted root vegetables. You know, I'm thinking parsnips. I'm thinking rutabagas. I'm thinking something that can cook alongside that protein, whatever it is, mm-hmm. right? So if you, if you're living in an area like West Virginia where, you know, I have a restaurant in West Virginia University, I mean, if you go up there and you're hunting, you know what I mean? I would take a little bit of, you know, shoulder of venison, you know, or smoke it mm-hmm. and then finish it in the mole. That's what I would do. And then hit it with a couple of roasted with your vegetables, you know, sweet potatoes, whatever you got.
14: Okay, that sounds great.
1: The only other thing I can say is I know that in Oaxaca, if you go 20 miles outside of town and have a yellow mole versus one in town, totally different recipe. So it's highly local, you know. It's there is no recipe for mole, as Aaron said. It's just a thickened sauce.
12: Yeah, so
1: there's a million different ways of doing it.
14: Yeah.
12: And the reason that the mole negro, why it's so elusive and kind of like the Cadillac of all moles, is because it utilizes a chile called chihuacle negro, and chihuacle negro is this dark, kind of like raisiny chile, and it's expensive and it's hard to find. And so to order to make a proper mole negro, you have to have the chihuacle negro. So
14: I was never afraid of playing in the kitchen and trying to find new things to get into.
12: With the mole poblano, right, Chris? I think the mole poblano might be, you know, the best one to go with. No,
1: yes.
14: Yeah,
1: I mean, the yellow mole I had was basically ground corn in a stock with lamb's neck. I mean, it wasn't anything like you'd expect. So, you know, almost anything goes. Well, Stephen, you sound like you're an adventurous guy, so.
14: I always like the idea of just trying to experiment with things.
1: Good luck.
14: Yeah, it was good to talk to you guys.
1: Take care.
12: Thank you so much.
14: Thank you. Bye-bye.
1: Special thanks to Aaron Sanchez. You can learn more about his restaurants, books, and new projects at chefaaronsanchez.com. 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

0: Famous opera singer Amelia Marti has lived for more than 300 years with the help of a life-extending elixir. But as she desperately tries to renew the formula, she must confront the emptiness of her unnaturally long life. I'm Lisa Flynn, and we're headed to London's Royal Opera House for Leo Janáček's enigmatic The Macropolis Affair. 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
1: This is Monsieur Radio. I'm your host, Christopher Kimball. Next up, it's my interview with Rick Martinez. His new book is Salsa Daddy. Rick, welcome to Milk Street.
9: Thank you so much for having me. I've been a fan for many decades, so very good to meet you.
1: It doesn't make me feel old, really. It really doesn't.
9: It makes me feel old, too.
1: It's so. The decades. It's always the decades. So let's talk about Danny Kennedy, because there's a quote from you. I loved it, but when I was sick of seeing someone that did not look like me, that did not speak like me, represent what I was beginning to believe was my culture. So where does all of that stand in your mind today? Is that just a transitional moment in history where these cuisines, which were not well known among many Americans, became better known and now we're moving on to another phase? Or if you wrote a history in the 20th century of cooking, where would you put her, in particular, Diana Kennedy?
9: I mean, I think relative to what she did for Mexican cuisine in the U.S., I think is invaluable, you know? She presented a view of Mexican cuisine in the U.S. that didn't exist before. Mm-hmm. And I also think that even for a lot of Mexicans, there weren't many people at that time that were writing down recipes and documenting processes and methods and ingredients. And in fact, not until later, there's a gentleman called Ricardo Muñoz Zarita that he's sort of the godfather of Mexican cuisine. And he spent, you know, over 20 years going around Mexico, traveling and documenting both the ingredients, the methods, and the recipes. So I think that, you know, she probably represented a catalyst for both Mexicans and Americans. And, you know, like for a kid watching her program on PBS growing up, you know, I wanted to be her. I wanted to have that house in Michoacán. I wanted to go to the markets and cook that fresh food and understand the culture. As a boy that grew up in Texas during the 70s and 80s, the food that we ate, I thought was Mexican, not for any other reason other than, you know, people labeled us as that Mexican family. And so I just assumed that everything that we did was Mexican. And, you know, it wasn't until later that I found out that what we were actually eating was Tex-Mex food with a strong influence from the state of Nuevo León and Monterrey in particular, just because that was where my grandmother came from. So I think, you know, she and Rick Bayless were very foundational in terms of the understanding of regional Mexican cuisine, of documenting many, many recipes. And I think it laid the groundwork for people like me and other Mexican chefs and writers and cooks. So I think it's, you know, it's an important part of the culinary history of Mexican cuisine.
1: Well said. I thought that was No, I agree. So you came to food later in life. Mm-hmm. Many people go to culinary school, you know, instead of college or right after college, age 19 or 20. You were 40 years old. So what was it like being older and obviously more mature and already having a career in marketing? Was that easy for you because you were dedicated and were going to get a lot more out of that school than anybody else or not?
9: No, it was definitely harder. I mean, I think I had, the benefit of wisdom and experience, but I also had ego and pride. You know, like I left a very cushy six-figure advertising salary. I left a beautiful apartment in Chelsea with views of the Hudson for, you know, a much more affordable, cheaper apartment. But, you know, I've heard a lot of chefs say this, that, you know, food chooses you. You don't choose food. And I think that's very true. You know, my parents, I had interviewed with the CIA, Culinary Institute of America, for, you know, several years in college. And my parents were always like, no, no, no, get your degree. Don't go into food. You can do that later. You know, get a good job. And so I did. And, you know, I don't regret it. I enjoyed advertising. I was good at it. And I made money. But it got to the point where I just, you know, I literally thought, I don't want to be on my deathbed and have the regret that I never tried to be a professional cook. And I thought, you know, I'll do it. If it doesn't work, I can always go back to advertising. And that was sort of how I convinced myself.
1: So, okay, now we're going to your book, Salsa Daddy. So I think a lot of people are confused. You know, what is salsa? And you have a lot of different chapters that define it. Is it just a sauce, or does it mean something more specific than that?
9: I think it's sauce in the broadest definition of the word, right? So I think what Americans typically think of as a salsa is, you know, the dip or the condiment.
1: Right.
9: And that is definitely one part of it. But anything that is chopped vegetables, whether it's more like a salad or a slaw or a pico de gallo, those also qualify as salsas. Guacamoles, which is another category of salsas that have as their base an avocado, whether it's pourable or chunky or chopped or, you know, a paste, that qualifies as a salsa and a guacamole. But then, you know, as I was writing the book, because I had literally at any given moment between, you know, 10 and 15 quarts of salsa in my refrigerator and freezer, and every time I walked up to a neighbor of mine, they were like, no, no, no, go away. We don't want any more salsa. I was stuck with all this salsa and I could not throw it away. And so I started using them as meal prep and, you know, just for myself and also to get rid of them so I could have, you know, more fridge space. And then I was like, wow, this actually makes weeknight cooking really easy. When you don't have to chop anything, you can literally just grab a cup of salsa and throw it in rice or with ground beef or with a chicken and braise it, bake it, glaze it on the grill. It just makes life so much easier. And I think that's what a lot of Mexicans do.
1: So let's just talk about the different categories. You have smashed, cooked, blended, sweet, pickled, and special. So if you could just give us a beginner's guide to the basic types of salsas would be helpful.
9: Yeah. So take it from the perspective of the cook. So, you know, the easiest way to make salsa is just to smash it, right? You don't even need a blender. So, you know, get a fork, a rock, a mortar and pestle, you know, a big spoon and go at it. And I also think that, you know, the smashed are, they're very foundational to Mexican cuisine and they've existed for hundreds of years, right? So like the first tacos were made by the ancient civilizations, Aztecs and Mayans, and they were also grinding chilies and making salsas to pour over them or to serve with them. So it's just, it's so much a part of this culture and this cuisine. And then, you know, the picadas, the chopped salsas, I think are very familiar to people in the U.S. The pico de gallo is like probably the most notable one. But again, pico de gallo and chopped salsas are a category in and of themselves. And so depending on where you are in the country and what you have access to, it can be chopped fruits, it can be chopped cactus, it can be, you know, chopped cabbage. And those make up they provide a level of texture that is really nice on certain dishes or in a taco or in a burrito. And then, you know, the blended, I would say probably the majority of people in Mexico use a blender to make just about everything, whether it's a salsa de mesa, which is a, you know, sort of the dip of the condiment, or moles, guisos. And those are frankly the easiest. I probably make those most often.
1: So getting your molcajete glassy smooth, how do you do that?
9: So my grandfather, when I was probably like 19, gave me a molcajete, and I thought you just started using it. And he also gave me a bag of rice and said, you need to grind this rice into a fine powder with your molcajete. And I was like, are you kidding me? Come on. So basically what you need to do, you put a few tablespoons of rice into a molcajete, and then you just grind it. And what will end up happening is the powder will start to turn gray, because what you're doing is you're grinding out all of the volcanic rock, all the rough edges. And then you just brush that out, put a little bit more rice, and you do that again. And so what you want to do is you want to grind rice a little bit at a time until the rice powder is actually white and not gray. And that's how you get that really nice, smooth finish. And then, you know, over time, you are continually grinding and you're smoothing it out and smoothing it out. My mother, she got her molcajete when she got married in 1963. And then at some point, she asked me to grind some cumin. And so I was a little bit too aggressive with the molcajete. And I tapped the stone onto the base of the molcajete, and it literally just split in half.
1: Whoops.
9: And, you know, these things start out, you know, inches thick. But, you know, that's 30 years of usage, so...
1: That's when you call your mother and go, I have some news for you.
9: She was in front of me. I literally started crying.
1: Oh, yeah, that would be bad.
9: She didn't even miss a beat. She was like, she pulled that one away, she opened a cabinet, pulled out another one, and said, here you go. Here's some more cumin, grind it. I was like, okay.
1: Okay. So, if you go to a taqueria in Mexico City and... You know, they have all the toppings, et cetera. But then they give you like half a dozen salsas, right?
9: Mm-hmm.
1: Is the concept of a salsa to mix and match with different salsas? Or I think some people think of it, well, this dish gets salsa matcha. But it sounds like you're saying that very often people might use two or three salsas at the same time.
9: Yeah, it's all a matter of personal preference. And honestly, I love that a lot about Mexican cuisine. I feel like in some ways it's almost like, you know, banchan. And, you know, you're getting little bowls of lots of different things. And whether it's a taco or a bowl of pozole, you're customizing that dish to your personal taste. Or maybe, you know, you're trying a combination on this taco and then the next taco, you're going to change it up, which I often do. And I think that's part of the fun of Mexican cuisine.
1: So some of these recipes really got me excited. Salsa Tejana's, Texas salsa, roasted peaches, charred habanero, and toasted pecans. I mean, that's exciting as a concept. So are these things that exist in the world before you, or did you make this one up?
9: No, I made that one up. You know, I grew up in Texas, and my father grew pecan trees and peach trees. And so every summer we would harvest the peaches, and my mom would make peach pies and cobblers. And every fall we would harvest the pecans, and my mom and my dad both would make pralines and pecan pies. And so I had this idea, like, I want to, you know, as an homage to my upbringing and my father, I wanted to create a salsa that combined those two things, which I love and adore. And I was like, wow, this is so good. I immediately thought, I need carnitas with this. I need pork, because pork loves fruit.
1: Right.
9: And I think, you know, that's a spirit that I want people to have when they read this book. You know, like, use the recipes as a guide, but then change it up. Use the fruit or the vegetables that you like, that you have, that are in season. I believe that if you use the things that are going to make you happy, that salsa is going to be delicious.
1: Yeah, there were a lot of, I'll just run through others, you know, cucumber, jicama, and orange, cucumber, tomatillo, poblano. You do a marmalade, berries, ginger, and chili de arbol, which sounds great. But you also talked about a salsa you had with caramelized onions and serranos. Yes. Where did you have that, and why was it such a sort of key moment for you?
9: So that is at a taqueria in Mexico City called Trompo Imperial. And so imagine the most sublime caramelized onions that you would make for a French onion soup, but with the addition of caramelized serranos. Mm. So it was like this really sublimely smooth. It just kind of blew my mind. I'd never seen anything like that. You know, and I've visited every state in this country. I've visited probably over 500 cities and small towns in Mexico. And I asked him, like, where did this inspiration come? And it was just like, you know, I love caramelized onions and I wanted to do that. And it just changed the way I thought about salsas, right? You know, it's like, there are no rules. If you like something and you want to make it hot and spreadable or pourable, do it. Have fun.
1: Rick, it's been fun. Thank you so much. I really appreciate it.
9: No, it's been such a pleasure. Thank you so much for having me.
1: That was Rick Martinez, author of Salsa Daddy. Salsa is a word that covers a lot of ground, from a strawberry jalapeno salsa to salsas with nuts, tomatoes, tomatillos, fermented lemons, and they can be red or green or almost any other color. In the world of food, many words are confusing. A tortilla in Spain is actually an egg potato omelet. Gravy can mean white or brown, thick or thin. And chips in England, of course, are French fries. Let's face it, cooking is confusing, and I would add occasionally violent. We whip egg whites, we beat butter and sugar, crack eggs, punch down yeast bread, and scald milk. So the next time you grind or crush your salsa, remember that you have to break eggs to make an omelet. 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Coming up, the secret history of avocados.
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1: I'm Christopher Kimball. 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Right now, it's time to take a few more calls with my special guest co-host, Aaron Sanchez.
13: Welcome to Milk Street. Who's calling?
14: Hi, my name's Jen Hansen. I've been a fan going back to, you know, even Iron Chef America. I'm freaking out a bit, but I will calm down. So the question that I have is about cooking peppers.
13: Yep.
14: And keeping the skins on versus removing them. If I'm sautéing peppers, like peppers and onions for sausages, I'll slice the peppers but leave the skins on to cook them. And it's never been an issue. In fact, I would never even think to peel a pepper. But if I'm making something like a chili verde, the recipe often calls for the skins to be removed. And I like to, you know, feel all chefy. I'll put it on my, you know, my open flame and char them, and then I'll put them in a bowl under some plastic wrap to let them steam. So I guess my questions are, first, why do some recipes remove the pepper skins? And then I think my follow-up question would be, what's your recommended way to remove the skins at home? Because it's fun to do it on the open flame, but it kind of makes a big mess.
13: Yeah, that's a great question. First of all peppers for me should be roasted. You know, they have that waxy outside skin, so it doesn't take anything to put them on a griddle or put them on, you know, the open flame, put them in a paper bag, and then once they sweat and they steam, then just take a knife, like a small paring knife, and you don't have to get your hands, but it has to be when they're still warm, and then just kind of peel off the skin and the seeds. But I hate when people roast vegetables and then they wash them. That's the worst thing you could do. You went through all of that trouble to roast these peppers, and then you're going to wash them and wash all that flavor away. So as much as you can, just try to take the skins off with a knife or with hands and rinsing your hands away from the pepper and then julienne those, and you'll see a big difference. No one's ever going to complain off of a roasted pepper. And the second part of your question, I'm sorry?
14: I think the other question was why sometimes you don't have to remove the skin, or the recipe doesn't say to remove it. but I think you just answered it by saying you'd always roast the pepper.
13: Yeah, Chris?
1: Well, I'll chime in for a second. I mean, if it's a small, like, serrano chili pepper, and I'm making a salsa, so I'm charring a few plum tomatoes, some white onion, a couple cloves of garlic, maybe a dried guajillo, a fresh serrano, I would not peel a small chili because I want that char, and it's only a small part of the total, so it's not going to make anything too bitter. If it's a recipe with a ton of peppers of some kind and you have a lot of skin, maybe that's different. But if it's one or two small chili peppers, I'm not going to bother skinning it. And I want the char anyway, because that's kind of the point of that exercise, right, is charring vegetables, throwing them in a blender with a little water, putting them in a saucepan, reducing it down a little. I want the char. And I think, in fact, now, if a recipe calls for a can of tomatoes, I very often make that classic Mexican salsa, you know, instead of the tomatoes. And the difference is like night and day. I mean, it's just amazing. I didn't really think it made a big difference until I started doing it myself. And it's amazing. So I like the charred skin personally.
13: Yeah, and the only reason I went there, Chris, was the idea because she was talking about sausage and pepper sandwiches. And that's the only reason my head went there. But you're right. Absolutely. Yeah. I mean, if you have a couple chiles there, and you know, I mean, of course, you're not going to remove that, but.
1: If you had some big sweet peppers, yeah, that would be different.
14: This makes a lot of sense, and I will say that I am guilty of going through all the work of charring the pepper, making the big mess, letting them steam, and then putting them under my faucet while I peel the skin off. And so maybe that's why I've never understood the point of doing it.
13: Yeah.
14: It sounds like I had a fatal error in my process.
13: And doing the plastic bag, because when they sweat, all that beautiful natural pepper juice drips to the bottom of that little bag, and that's money. It's like pepper au jus.
1: Yeah. That's a good point. I like that. Serrano au jus.
13: There you go.
1: Jen, does that answer your question?
14: It does. Yeah, that was great. It helped me a lot.
1: All right, Jen. Thank you so much. It's been a pleasure.
14: I appreciate it.
1: Thanks.
13: Thank you so much.
14: Thank you. Take care. Bye-bye.
1: 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If you have a question about mole or tortillas, give us a ring. 855-426-9843. 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Who's calling?
15: My name is Dean, and I live in Fargo, North Dakota. And my question is about masa dumplings. I love masa harina, and I love the taste of corn and everything. And I found some recipes online. One was from Rick Bayless for masa dumplings. I've made them, and they're very tasty, but they're, to me, more reminiscent of a matzo ball. They're not tough, but they're dense. And I've found another recipe. I haven't made it yet, but one that has baking powder in it, and it's more like the dumplings that I'm familiar with, where you would spoon this onto top of a stew, and it would steam rather than poach. So I'm wondering, I want to make something authentic, but what would be a nice light masa dumpling that you would recommend?
1: I'll start and say I like light dumplings. And like in Austria, the classic dumplings are torn up, you know, rolls with some egg, et cetera. And that's how they do it. And then they poach it in chicken stock or something for 5 or 10 minutes. I would think adding eggs to the masa might help, and baking powder, as you suggested. But I think if you're dealing with essentially, you know, corn flour as a base, it's going to be on the heavier side, but eggs and baking powder would certainly help. Aron?
13: Yeah, they're called chocolates. And, you know, you use them typically in a chile atole. And they're found a lot in Veracruz in the mountains. So Veracruz has the coast, and then they have the mountain region where there's a lot of, like, wild seps and chanterelles and greens. And they're little masa dumplings, and sometimes they'll put hoja santa or a cuyo in it as well to flavor it up. But, you know, the thing is, the only way to do it with that is you have to have fresh masa, in my opinion. You can't do it with dry masa. And be generous with the lard in that. You know, my mom's tamale recipe would work, which is 4 cups of masa harina to 2 cups home-rendered lard, whipped, 1 cup of warm stock. So if you use that recipe, it'll be money every time, even if you make these little dumplings.
15: Well, okay. That sounds great. Yeah, we do render our own lard. That was another reason I wanted to to make some masa dumplings.
13: Yeah, absolutely. So do that, and then absolutely freeze your lard. Let it come up to room temperature. Whip it. Let it come up to like almost like egg white peaks, and then fold that into your masa harina. It's obviously seasoned prior to, and then add your stock, and then that's a perfect tamale recipe. And it also works for the little masa dumplings.
15: Well, that sounds great, because I just love the taste of masa meal, and this sounds like it would get me on my way.
13: Yes, sir.
1: So, Dean, do you raise your own pigs? Do you out and buy leaf lard? What do you do?
15: No, we buy our meat from a regenerative farm here in North Dakota. They have pastured pigs and grass-fed beef, and I can get my lard, you know, in big chunks, and then I grind it up and render it at 300 degrees, and the little chicharrones that are in there from the skin are the added little reward for going through the effort.
13: Exactly.
1: Yeah, there you go. Dean, thank you so much for calling. Appreciate it.
15: Yeah, thanks very much. I appreciate it.
13: Thank you so much.
1: Take care. This is Milk Street Radio. Last up today, I'm joined by Sarah Alaback and Monique Parsons. Their new book, all about avocados, is called Green Gold. Sarah and Monique, welcome to Milk Street.
16: Thank you, Chris.
17: Yeah, thanks. We're thrilled to be here.
1: I would say the history of the avocado is about as complicated as the wars of the 19th century. I mean, I just get completely lost. So let's start at the beginning. What are the basic varieties of avocado? And are there other varieties other than Haas, for example, or Fuerte, that we should know about that are up and coming?
17: Yes, indeed. There are over 1,000 named varieties of avocados. So the variety that we see all over the United States now is the Haas variety, and it was named after a postman from Pasadena and had a chance seedling tree that grew up in his orchard. But there are so many interesting varieties. Part of our process in researching this history was learning about this great diversity that most of us don't have a chance to experience.
1: So the Fuerte was the number one avocado to what, the 1960s or something?
16: Until about 1972, right?
17: I think it was 1973.
16: Or 73, okay.
17: Yeah, 73 has surpassed the Fuerte as the favorite avocado. And there was a lot of push in the industry at that time, and Calavo being the first. It started as a cooperative, but the company that formed to market and sell avocados to Americans, they were really pushing for standardization. So I think there were dozens of varieties being grown and picked in the 30s, 40s, 50s.

0: University of California Riverside campus, Mary Lou Arpaia. She is a big believer in celebrating and enjoying the diversity of avocados that are out there. But at the same time, she's like, Hass is a great avocado. It's hard to beat. It's got a nice thick skin. The pit is a good medium size, so there's usually a good amount of flesh. Like, we've seen avocados with these massive pits and very little flesh. So it hangs on the tree a nice long time, which allows the farmers to kind of time when they're going to have them picked, because they won't ripen until they're picked. And it's tasty. So it does have a lot going for it.
1: Well, let's talk about tasty. So I eat a lot of avocados. You know, I'm a huge fan. But Americans, I'm kind of surprised, because Americans like big flavors, right? You know, we like chili dogs, right? but avocados, they're very subtle. So why are we eating, what, 3 billion pounds of avocados in 2023? Why do Americans like avocados if they're a very, very mild flavor? Is it just texture? Is it the color is great? I mean, what's going on?
2: It's the richness. The oil content is actually what makes an avocado a craving people have. I would suggest you begin eating avocados plain without any seasoning. That was actually a challenge in the early years of the industry, to get people to just take a bite, but then go back for more.
1: You're still saying avocados have a very mild taste, though, if you have to taste it three times.
2: For me, they have a strong taste. And I really think it's from writing this book. I started reading about plant explorers who traveled with avocados and corn tortillas, and that was about it. And I was always a person who liked a lot of spice or salt on my avocados, but I started eating them plain with plain corn tortillas. And I'm an addict now. So I love plain avocados on salty food like pizza or on takeout that's salty. It just adds the bulk and kind of density that you feel in butter.
1: Okay. Well, that's a fair comment.
2: And actually, it was marketed as butter by the Calavo company when Calavo first came out. They called it the butter fruit.
1: So let's talk about the recipes. Like, what were some of the recipes? People were eating them back, you know, in 1914.
2: Right.
1: Now, one of the recipes, or someone tried, I think you said, to bake an avocado like a potato,
2: yes,
1: which obviously did not work out too well.
2: Yeah.
1: But what were some of the better ideas out there?
2: So avocado toast does date back to 1915.
1: Really?
2: The California Avocado Association, when they had their inaugural meeting, they served avocado on small squares of hot toast with a little salt and pepper. But along with that, they were serving avocados with caviar, avocado cocktails. They also went a little bit crazy with the dessert stuff.
1: Yeah, I saw one of those, yeah.
2: Yeah, one of them is avocado and chopped dates, beaten in whipped cream, slightly sweetened. Avocado ice cream, they were doing that then.
1: Well, that's not bad. Nothing wrong with avocado ice cream.
2: Oh, there's nothing wrong with any of this. It's all delicious.
0: I mean, one of the recipes I love finding, it's mentioned in the book, but just hopping back to Mexico, because I think when we think of like, oh, what do we think of avocados as Mexican food, as a garnish, as guacamole? But there was a cookbook that came out of Michoacán in 1896. It was written by a woman, Vicenta Torres del Rubio was her name. And she was the first woman to publish a cookbook in Mexico. And she had recipes with avocados with a walnut salsa. There was another one, avocados stuffed with sardines, like really just creative, different, unusual ways of using the avocados going back that far in Mexico, which I found really fascinating too.
1: So help me out here. I go to the supermarket and there's big piles of avocados. And I'm like everybody else, I'd like a handle about 40 of them because they're all hard. And then there's some that are obviously too ripe. So is this an issue with avocados that they go from rock-like to ripe?
2: Pretty much.
1: Very quickly. Sometimes I buy 4 or 5, and on day 2, they're all super soft.
0: Yeah.
1: So is this just in my imagination?
2: No. I think it depends on a lot of things, probably where you're buying your fruit, maybe the sizes.

0: had to wait 2 weeks for them to get ripe enough.
1: And part of what's happening is most avocados that we get in the stores now are pre-ripened. So this goes back to studies that the University of California did in the early 90s, testing consumers and realizing like, hey, people would much rather have an avocado that's ready to eat in a couple of days than one that's rock hard and takes days and days to ripen. And so there are ripening rooms at some of the larger...
2: What, that have special gases?
1: Exactly. In the, so it's ethylene gas, which is right. What's naturally emitted. People get kind of freaked out when right. they hear that sometimes, but it's what's naturally emitted by fruit as it ripens. Right. So the ethylene gas sort of speeds up the process. But one of the chefs that I spoke with was Rick Bayless.
2: Yeah.
1: And he is very particular about his avocados. So he only deals with one produce supplier here in Chicago. It's called Gonzalez Produce. And I went to visit them at like 4 a.m. one day when the avocados were coming in and being trucked around. And I saw their ripening rooms. And they really have it down to a science. They can have a customer say like, please deliver me avocados that will ripen in 3 days. Please bring me ones that will ripen in 2 days. And it all depends on how long they're kept in the ethylene, at what temperature they're kept and so forth.
2: The last little thing I really enjoyed reading was there was a clay oven from Mayan sites near Guatemala City where in the hearth they realized that avocado seeds were used as fuel. So it's a food, but it's also fuel.
1: Yeah. One of the really lovely things was Wilson Popino, who was sort of a pioneer in the industry in the U.S., his daughter is a really famous archaeologist in Guatemala, and she was involved in a dig at one of these Mayan sites near Guatemala City, and they found these charred avocado seeds that had been used. She said they were about the size of limes, and they were in the ovens, and so they had been used as fuel, which was super interesting. And there was also a study that came out. This didn't make our book, but it came out just within the last few months saying that something like 7,500 years ago, there's now evidence from archaeological sites in Honduras that people were cultivating avocados. And over time, as they've used carbon dating to figure out how old these avocado seeds were, they progressively got bigger and they found remnants of the peel getting thicker. And it was evidence that people were selecting for larger fruit. Before corn, people were cultivating avocados in what's now Latin America. So it's really fascinating.
2: Sarah Monique, thank you. It's been a pleasure. Thank you so much.
0: Thank you, Chris.
1: It's really great to talk to you, Chris. Thanks so much.
2: That was Sarah Alaback and Monique Parsons, authors of Green Gold. That's it for today. 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
1: Sater, fomite ta,
0: prosim, net. Hallo, doktor Collinati, ich odeschel, tak jekuju, Ich will dich
2: nicht
0: mehr auslaufen.

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Harp soloist Nicanor Zabaleta with the Paul Quince Chamber Orchestra. We heard Albrechtsberger's Harp Concerto in C major. Thank you for joining me for some Saturday afternoon classics. I'm Mickey Miller. I hope you enjoyed that opera broadcast of The Macropolis Affair, music of Leos Janáček. We'll keep the music coming next with David Diamond's Rounds for String Orchestra, performed by Dogma Chamber Orchestra, led by Mikhail Gurdovich.

We heard David Diamond's Rounds for Orchestra. Mikhail Gurdovich led Dogma Chamber Orchestra. Next, let's hear music of César Franck, The Accursed Huntsman, performed here by the Minnesota Orchestra under the baton of Eiji Uye.

Eiji Uye led the Minnesota Orchestra. We heard Franck's The Accursed Huntsman. Next, let's hear music of George Gershwin, his second rhapsody for piano and orchestra. Pianist Stuart Goodyear joins the Cincinnati Pops Orchestra under the baton of Eric Kunzel.

pianist Stuart Goodyear with the Cincinnati Pops Orchestra. We heard Gershwin's Second Rhapsody for piano and orchestra, led by Eric Kunzel. Next, we'll have another featured soloist. This is soprano Arlene Auger with the Bavarian Radio Symphony Orchestra, Mozart's Exultate Jubilate, led by Leonard Bernstein.

We heard soprano Arlene Auger with the Bavarian Radio Symphony Orchestra. That was Mozart's Exultate Jubilate, led by Leonard Bernstein. Next, music of Edvard Grieg, his Sigurd Jorsalfar Suite, performed by the Swedish Radio Symphony, led by Esa-Pekka Salonen.

We heard an orchestral suite of music to a play about King Sigurd I of Norway. That was Grieg's Sigurd Jorsalfar Suite, performed by the Swedish Radio Symphony under the baton of Esa-Pekka Salonen. Next, pianist Martin Jones performs music of Debussy. This is his Poème dansé.

pianist Martin Jones performing Debussy's Poème Dansé. Next, we'll hear music of Christopher Theophandis. Spring Verses for flute and guitar is performed here by guitarist Niccolo Spera with flutist Christina Jennings. We heard Christopher Theophandis.

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9: I'm Janine Herbst with these headlines. Iran's foreign minister is in Oman today for talks over control of the Strait of Hormuz. This comes as Iran and the U.S. traded fire this week, ending a temporary ceasefire between the two countries. The biggest housing bill in 30 years became law at midnight without President Trump's signature. He refused to sign the bipartisan bill, saying it was a protest against the Senate for not passing his voter ID bill. The housing bill contains dozens of provisions aimed at driving down the price of housing by boosting supply. And in tennis, newcomer Linda Noskova won the women's singles title at Wimbledon. For the men's singles, Jannik Sinner faces Alexander Zverev tomorrow. I'm Janine Herbst, NPR News.

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2: I grew up in China, went to college at a coastal city called Tianjin. 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
0: Yep.
4: Okay, so I have to tell you a story.
5: All right.
4: And I think I'm
5: Latif Nasser. This is Radiolab. I'm sitting with reporter Alex Neeson.
4: So my birthday is in August, and a couple summers ago here in New York, we were in the middle of this very hot, very sticky heat wave.
5: Okay.
4: And I had like a nice day, didn't do too much. I think I went to my community garden. I remember spending some time there. There's a park near where I live that I like to go to. And so I'd been outside all day. And I came home and needed to take a shower.
5: Okay.
4: And I was getting out of the shower in this, like, cloud of steam, drying off, putting, like, moisturizer on my face. And I went to leave the bathroom barefoot to go into my bedroom, which is right next door, to get dressed.
5: Okay.
4: And I lifted my foot to take a step into the hallway. But right before it touched the floor, I felt these thready little legs on the bottom of my foot. And I looked down, and there on its back was a gigantic roach.
5: Oh. Wait, what? I thought you were gonna say like a serial killer. You mean like a roach, like a cockroach?
4: An American cockroach, yeah. And this was like a big one.
5: And it was on its back, like it was dying?
4: Yeah, but with roaches, you just never know. Like, it could look dead, but be just alive enough that it's going to flip back over and run up my leg.
5: Mm.
4: And with my foot hovering over this bug, I'm flooded with revulsion, but also terror. Like, this bug has got to go now. And so I got back in the shower, scrubbed my foot, wrapped myself in a towel, ran to go find my cat, put her next to the roach, take a few steps back, and I wait. And she's looking at the roach and looking at me, and I'm like, do something. But she just walks away. So then I'm like, pull yourself together, like, buck up. I have to square up against the roach.
5: The dying or dead roach.
4: Right.
5: Okay.
4: So I put on yellow rubber gloves, and then I get a wad of paper towels saturated in water, grab toilet bowl cleaner, you know, like the blue gel.
5: Okay.
4: Squirt a bunch of it into the paper towel, and from like 3 feet away, toss it so that it lands gel down on top of the roach. And then I take a shoe and holding it like as far away from my body as I can get it, I'm just like, wop, wop, wop, wop, wop, wop, wop, wop, wop, wop, wop, wop, wop, wop, wop, wop, wop, wop,
5: wop. Okay, yeah.
4: What?
5: Mm-hmm. Yeah.
4: And then I get a trash bag, scoop it up and stick it in there, and then tie it up super tight.
5: Wow.
4: Then it goes into the trash chute. And standing there in rubber gloves next to the trash chute on my birthday, I'm just like, what is wrong with me? Like, this is not the first time that this has happened. Every single time I see a roach, I completely unravel. Like, I just go nuts. And I don't even hate bugs in general. It's just something about this bug. I don't know. Like, I just snap. And for some reason, when it happened this time, I was like, I'm a whole adult person. I'm a science reporter. This has to stop.
5: Huh. Okay, so is what we're doing here, like, it's like how Alex learned to stop worrying and love the roach?
4: Not really. I'm not really trying to get cozy with roaches. I just want to figure out how to get to a place where I'm not terrified of them. And obviously, I know this is something that a lot of people are afraid of. And I wanted to figure out, you know, is there something I can do so that the next time I see one, I don't completely lose my mind? So
0: hello.
4: I figured I'd go hang out with people who face basically the worst version of this every single day.
5: Okay.
4: Which is how I ended up at the after party.
6: One of the finest expos in New York, probably in the nation.
4: For the New York City Pest Expo.
6: And we get top-notch pest control companies and exterminators from all over.
5: There was like a roach ball?
4: Yeah, it's like the social part.
5: That's
4: like
5: fun.
4: There's food, there's drinks, there was a DJ, like there's music. And also...
6: Oh, yeah, I've seen roaches drop off the ceiling.
4: A ton of people who have been in straight-up nightmare scenarios.
6: I've knocked on doors and seen them running up and down the doors.
7: The roaches were in everything from the record player to the TV to the bedhead.
8: This place was literally, I'm telling, Stephen King levels of roaches.
4: And yet, no fear.
7: No, we had to take care of the situation.
4: How many insects do you have at home?
9: Oh, I have about 4,000 or 5,000 bed bugs. Yeah.
4: This is Lou Sorkin, an entomologist and pest control consultant.
9: Probably 3 cockroach species, millipede, centipede, spiders, whip scorpion.
4: And right next to him, he had this huge plastic tub of cockroaches.
9: This is a Madagascar hissing cockroach.
5: Oh, yes. Madagascar ones are huge, right?
4: Yeah, like some of the biggest roaches in the world. And at one point, Lou just picked one up with his bare hands.
9: They won't bother you. They're just, you know, sitting. They're tasting. You can see the palps come from the mouth down and touch my skin.
4: I think I might have nightmares tonight. We'll see. And I was like, how are these people like that?
10: Hi.
11: Nice to meet you.
4: And could I get like that?
10: Well, let's go. Let's take a stroll. All right, cool.
4: So I found some exterminators who agreed to let me follow them around. One named Lakeisha Fulcher.
10: Here we have 11 buildings, all 16 stories.
4: She works at a public housing complex on the Lower East Side.
10: If I go in your house, you have 300 roaches. I'm happy. Give me 5 days. Let's go.
4: And also a guy named Cedric Simmons. He has his own company.
12: So right now we're headed to North Bronx to a residential unit that has been having some issues with German roaches.
4: And they just started showing me the ropes.
12: Flashlight is the most essential piece of the toolkit.
4: We went into basements and trash rooms.
10: If I turn the light on, of course, they're scattering. They're going to places like this.
4: They showed me how to find signs that roaches were living there, even when they're hiding.
12: So you'll be looking for marks like this. What look like pen tapping?
10: It'll look like pepper, like stuck pepper on a wall.
12: It's roach droppings.
4: And, of course, how to kill them.
12: There's one right back there, look.
0: Oh, yeah.
12: See it?
4: Cedric takes me inside this house, and the first thing he does is take a look around the closet with his flashlight, and you can see the roaches perched up on the wall.
12: Oh, there's two more up there.
4: And then he goes to the kitchen sink and he pulls out this jug and it's this chemical, you know, it's basically industrial strength raid.
12: Yeah, it is pretty strong. It has a pretty good knockdown too. Knockdown meaning how quick it reduces the population.
4: The kind of stuff you need a license to buy. Like, you can't get this at Home Depot.
0: So what does this actually do to them?
12: So it attacks their nervous system. And it disrupts it, and it makes them basically just incapable, and then it succumbs them.
0: Is it painful for them?
12: I don't know.
4: At some point, he pointed out a pregnant roach.
12: That one back there has its egg sac about to come out.
0: The one on the wall?
12: Yeah, in the corner.
0: Is that little, like bulb thing at the very end?
12: Yeah, that's an egg sac.
0: Oh, man.
4: And then he started spraying them. And after about 10 minutes, they made their last twitches.
12: That guy's definitely dead.
5: How did you feel about that? Like, did you feel bad?
4: Sort of.
12: Wow. The sack is coming out.
0: Damn.
4: I was like, that sucks. For a second.
12: Yeah.
4: And then it's like, I didn't think about it for the rest of the day.
12: Oh, well.
0: Sorry.
4: Honestly, what I really felt were these little glimmers of confidence.
5: Like you weren't afraid.
4: Well, it's not that I wasn't afraid, but it was like my fear had shrunk just enough that I was starting to feel kind of bold, like maybe I could kill these things too.
12: So here we have roach activity and rodent activity. Yep.
0: And then also that's the
12: prying and the bait. Yeah.
4: Okay, we saw one. I didn't freak out. Like, Cedric took me to Grand Central Station.
13: 3656 train up to Auckland.
4: And
11: let's go for it.
4: I was seeing fat roaches and acting like it was no big deal.
11: Ooh, big one. Okay.
4: I didn't like it.
11: It's so tall.
4: But it was nothing like before.
13: Yeah. So I can step on them, or I can spray them.
11: I don't know. Stepping seems kind of old school. Maybe we do that. Oh!
5: Wow.
13: That was fun.
11: Yeah.
4: But then, one night, I was just sitting around my apartment. A friend was over. We were watching TV.
5: Okay.
4: And I went to the kitchen for a glass of water. And I saw something slightly move in the sink. So I looked inside and I saw antenna. And I was like, nope. Walked straight out of the kitchen, got my friend, told him he needs to come deal with it. And then I stood behind him and squealed while I watched him kill it.
5: Wait, what happened to all your training?
4: I don't know. I just couldn't do it.
5: What?
4: I mean, first of all, Lakeisha and Cedric, nowhere to be found.
5: Right.
4: And second of all, I was seeing this roach in my house, in my sink, where I had just washed blueberries that morning. And I think it triggered some kind of survival instinct. And I just don't think any amount of pest control knowledge was going to override that.
5: Yeah.
4: Basically, I was just like, okay, well, that didn't work. Back to square one, you know, I got to start over. And one day I was just Googling around and I stumbled across this guy.
14: Hey guys, I'm Chef Joseph Yoon, edible insect ambassador at Brooklyn Bugs. And we're going to show you how to eat all these bugs.
5: Yeah. I've seen this YouTube video of him doing like different dishes with bugs.
4: Yeah, like gourmet dishes.
5: Yeah.
14: Bug appetit. The beautiful notes of cricket, umami, and nuttiness. This is perfect.
5: Oh, wait, but you're not gonna...
4: Well, I just thought if anyone could help me get over that revulsion I feel towards these bugs...
14: The scorpion literally adds so much flavor.
4: Maybe it's this guy. Like, if I could just eat a roach, maybe it wouldn't be nasty anymore. It would just be a little snack.
5: Okay, all right.
4: And so I sent him an email and I was like, do you ever cook with roaches? And he wrote back to me and was like, absolutely not. I'm already having to do a lot of work to convince people that they should eat other bugs. Roaches have such a bad reputation. Like, roaches don't help my cause, basically.
5: I love that it's a bridge too far for him.
4: So I went back and forth with him being like, you're the only person I can possibly think of who could make me like eating a roach.
5: Yeah.
4: And then finally...
5: You bullied him into doing it.
4: He, like, I fear I might have. I fear I might have.
13: Okay. Smells good.
14: Okay. Well, let's see.
5: Okay, so what happened? Let's do it. What's going on?
4: Right. So me and eight of our colleagues, Joseph had like very, very generously invited us to his home in Queens.
15: All right. We're all going to try something really kind of unusual and weird.
4: So obviously all of us are really nervous, including Joseph, because he's never actually eaten an American cockroach before. So we started with his usual dishes, crickets, ants, mealworms.
15: This is the brood 19 cicadas, and it has a cricket tempura batter on it.
5: Okay, so this is just the warm-up.
4: Yeah.
5: All right.
11: Delicious.
16: I love it.
13: It's good.
4: And the whole time, I'm looking over at the bowl of cockroaches on the counter out of the side of my eye. And by the way, they weren't like random roaches. These were food safe from a lab.
5: Okay, good to know.
4: And honestly, Latif, I was kind of in denial that any of this was about to happen.
15: They're quite frightening, really, I think. Maybe I'll pull the legs off of them.
4: Please do. First up, dubia roaches.
15: There might be innards that squirt in your mouth.
4: Right. Fried.
17: I can't really taste anything, which is ideal.
4: Something
15: It's mental.
16: Something poked the inside of my mouth.
5: It's a leg? You think it's a leg?
4: I love it. I don't know what it was, but I hated it.
0: Inside of the bat.
17: You're doing really good.
4: Next, Madagascar hissing cockroaches.
18: They're intimidating.
4: And he had blanched these and done nothing else.
18: You can dress a cockroach, but it's still a cockroach.
4: He put them on a cutting board and sliced them so we could slurp the insides out like an oyster.
16: It looks like cottage cheese.
4: But this one was not that bad.
15: It has like a really umami smell.
16: Better. Much better.
4: It was like eggs.
5: Huh.
4: And then finally, my arch nemesis, the American cockroach.

0: red pepper, and then he throws in the roaches.
1: You know what? It has kind of a chemi smell to it that the other two didn't have. Mm-hmm. It's kind of weird.
0: Yeah. But as he started to cook, everyone's faces, including Joseph's, just started to fall because no matter how long he was like sauteing these freaking roaches with all these aromatics, it just smelled off.
2: Abort. Let's just have the chocolate crickets.
0: But Joseph still grabbed a spoon.
1: I think someone has to do it.
0: Took a bite.
2: What does it taste like?
0: And the look on his face made me feel really guilty.
1: I mean, I almost spit out what I ate.
0: Terrestrial's producer, Alan Gafinski, also tried it.
3: I'm nervous.
2: Okay.
3: I mean, doesn't, oh yeah, there it is. Yeah. Well, initially it just kind of, I just was tasting sort of the garlic, like an onion, but that smell that you guys have been smelling is—it's also a taste.
1: It tastes like something that you shouldn't eat.
3: Yeah.
4: What does the roachy smell like?
0: Kind of like medicinal, but in like a foul, sour kind of way.
5: So you did not eat it?
0: No. Like according to a Bugs as Food expert, the American cockroach is literally inedible.
1: It's a warning sign to me. It's like kind of like, don't eat me. I dare you to eat me. I'll kill you.
5: Man, this is really not going well.
0: Yeah, no, the whole thing completely backfired.
5: Yeah.
0: So we're going to take a quick break.
5: Yeah. Cleanse our palates.
0: Yeah. But after the break, things are going to get even messier. We'll be right back.
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5: I'm Latif Nasser. This is Radio Lab, back with reporter Alex Neeson, who has just faced her deep-seated fear of the roach in a number of unspeakable ways.
0: Yes.
5: But it backfired, and she only managed to surface her maybe even more deep-seated disgust for them.
0: Yeah, I didn't want them in my life, yeah. In my city, in my state.
5: Sure.
0: Anywhere.
5: Sure.
0: On planet Earth.
5: Yeah.
0: I just hate
2: know
0: them.
2: If this position is okay.
0: And
2: this boom likes to slide.
0: Sort of amidst all of this, I came across this book called Pests: How Humans Create Animal Villains.
5: Ooh.
0: By science writer.
2: Can I cuss on this program?
0: Yes. Bethany Brookshire.
2: So this squirrel is known as Kevin.
0: And this book, it was just on the front table at my neighborhood bookstore, but it turned out to be exactly what I needed, because while the animal Bethany hates is a squirrel.
2: He lives in the maple tree in front of my house.
0: Particularly the ones that she named Kevin.
2: Kevin.
0: Who were eating all of her tomatoes.
2: Doesn't even eat it. Just one bite and then leaves it.
0: So this is like personal.
2: Yes. I really did contemplate a BB gun.
0: Wow.
2: But Kevin is one of the creatures that led me to this deep question of...
0: The question the book was asking...
2: What is it that makes us hate animals?
0: Yeah. I could sort of feel it elevating me out of my murder, murder, murder, kill, kill, kill lizard brain to this idea... that I could really get behind.
2: Every time an animal has succeeded really well at living near us, we hate them.
0: Mm-hmm.
2: If we can't take it in, tame it, and put it in a little doggy sweater, we do not want it.
0: That word pest takes an animal that is like a living, breathing creature that lives here on this planet with us and turns it into an object.
2: We're saying that that animal has no value. We are saying that anything we need to do to get rid of that animal is worthwhile.
0: Which is exactly how I feel about roaches. And she sort of proposes that we should do away with the category of pest altogether.
2: Mm-hmm.
0: Wait, that's fascinating. And, you know, the wheels in my head just like start spinning. And I just kept thinking like, huh, this is how I want to be in the world. What I want my politic to be. Like, I'm going to make a t-shirt that says abolish pests and let people ask me about it. Like, I'm down. Yep. And I really want to not hate the roach.
2: Yes.
0: But how?
2: Well, so a lot of... the way we respond to animals and the anger we feel and the frustration arises out of our own ignorance.
5: Sounds like you need to, you know, walk a mile in their little weird, disgusting feet.
0: Ugh, I know. I think it's time to learn about these revolting, repulsive, nauseating, offensive, terrible animals.
14: Okay, so let's chat a little bit about the disgust response.
0: So I called up entomologist Sammy Ramsey, professor at the University of Colorado Boulder.
14: Okay, I needed you to see what is happening on this tree. Look at this.
0: Because this guy...
14: Somebody look at this.
0: Really...
14: How cute is this bug?
0: Loves bugs.
14: This bug, how cute is this bug?
0: He even has a YouTube channel where he sometimes... sings to bugs.
5: Okay, he likes bugs.
14: I love it.
0: And so I thought, if anyone can help me abolish the pest in my heart, it would be Sammy.
14: All right, Alex, listeners, y'all ready for Dr. Sammy story time?
0: Yes.
14: It's Dr. Sammy story time. All right, y'all. We're going to get some theme music for that at some point, but anyway.
0: And maybe it's just because Sammy is really charming, but talking to him, I couldn't help but feel my hatred of the roach.
14: They are the coolest.
0: Begin to soften.
14: Cockroaches are survivors.
0: I learned that they're at least as old as the dinosaurs as a species.
5: Huh.
14: They can go for ridiculous amounts of time without food. You can cut off a cockroach's head and it can survive for more than a week.
0: They can run like 3 miles an hour.
14: Mm-hmm.
0: They're basically the cheetah of the insect world.
5: Cool.
14: They are very resistant to nuclear radiation. They can eat paper, just paper.
0: It's some of these survival techniques, like their tendency to run away from light and their ability to flatten their bodies and squeeze into
14: even the tiniest crack or crevice,
0: that make people distrust them.
14: Like we step on a cockroach.
0: And then ever so slowly lift our foot.
14: And it runs away. And we're just like,
0: how?
14: What sort of sorcery did you just do?
0: So I was listening to all this stuff Sammy was telling me.
14: Do they have 9 lives?
0: It was almost like I could feel the roach begin to transform into something more than just a pest. So they've sort of evolved to protect themselves in this way from us, the predator, and like other predators, I guess.
14: Like these organisms are absolutely incredible. And had they not...
0: But then he told me that as much as I didn't want cockroaches around...
14: Cockroaches, they don't want to be here.
0: They didn't want to be around either.
5: Huh. What does that mean?
0: Well, apparently the name...
14: Periplaneta americana, the American cockroach...
0: is a misnomer.
14: They used to live their best lives just running around on a totally different continent.
0: Okay.
14: But in order to really tell its story, I need to take you back hundreds of years when colonists showed up on the west coast of Africa. They corralled a bunch of human beings onto these ships. They stacked them like furniture and gave them no opportunities to behave like humans, to go to the restroom. The cleanliness standards on those ships were pretty low. And there were also some hitchhikers on those ships. See, the American cockroach is actually from Africa. And they climbed aboard those ships that had a bunch of unprotected food in various places, and they found the slats of wood between the ships to be great spaces for them to wedge their bodies. And when they got to the U.S., they set up a whole new population.
0: So they got here on slave ships.
14: They didn't really have too much of a choice in the matter.
0: He tells me this in this conversation, and it felt like, damn. Okay. Why would you, let's start this whole conversation over and just like, can we just not? It was just sort of like I can't even just hate a bug without the shadow of slavery. I just wanted to hate this bug and see if I can not hate it. And then it's like now this.
5: I mean, can you like, what was inside of that moment for you?
0: Well, I talked to a bunch of people about this.
15: Are you asking me if I feel kinship to these roaches?
0: Nope, absolutely not. I'm like, and one of them was author and my friend, Angela Flournoy.
15: Obviously, the metaphors abound.
0: Because there's like this thing that I think everyone's going to do, which is be like, oh, great, shared history. You guys survived something together. And so, you know, you should feel some special connection to this insect.
5: Right.
0: That just sort of walks itself into the room.
5: It does.
0: And I'm like, absolutely not. That story just plays straight, like directly into like all the old, just the oldest and most boring racist story that's been told about Black people in this country. I mean, roach is an old anti-Black slur. And because of racism, Black people were forced into poor housing conditions. And so sometimes had to live in closer proximity to the roach. And of course, I knew all that. But to see that that line of history actually started with a roach on a slave ship is just like...
16: Wow. That is,
0: Yeah, it just feels like, it's just like, damn, like...
16: Yeah.
0: I told Cedric Simmons, the exterminator.
16: You know, a lot of people won't treat it with caring hands. And
0: he spoke to this fear of mine.
16: I think they'll weaponize it, you know?
0: Like, should I suppress this? Like, everything winds up in the wrong hands. And it's like...
15: Oh, those people, they probably already know. You know, I just, like, assume... ChatGPT is probably telling people this information, you know? We live in a dystopia.
0: But still, does... Putting this in my story, like, could it deepen this racist idea? Like, does it give legitimacy to the idea that some people have that Black people and roaches go together?
15: I think that it's legitimate. The feelings of, I've tried since I knew I was going to come and talk to you about cockroaches, I really don't like them. And I've been thinking about some of the origins of my dislike. And when I was growing up, my mom was really like, we would go over a certain relative's house or whatever, and she would like make us shake everything out on our porch before we came inside the house. Mm-hmm. And she was very over the top, like vigilant about roaches and assumptions about like cleanliness. And some of that had to do with this idea of like shame and like socioeconomic shame. And this says something about us, like we might not have all the money, et cetera, but we're fastidious. And one evidence of that is like, we don't have roaches.
0: Yeah. The honest thing is that like when I tell a stranger a story on the record about a roach in my home, like there is something, however small, in my chest that's a little bit like, damn, now they know.
15: Well, you have to free yourself. You have to free yourself from that shame. You know?
0: Yeah.
15: You have to free yourself of the burden of, like, that roach ain't got nothing to do with you.
0: Yeah.
2: I think of roaches in the same way that I think of rats.
0: Again, Bethany Brookshire.
2: These are animals that are succeeding because our social contract has failed.
0: Mm.
2: Right? The roach arrived in America and succeeded because of a massive failure of a social contract that we called enslavement, right? And they continue to succeed where social contracts fail, where racism thrives, you know, where people end up underserved and kind of forced into histories that leave them in a state of poverty and lack of opportunity, right? And so you could see them not so much as a parallel story, so much as a symbol of the failed social contract that kind of got us here.
17: My goal here is to regard the roach as a roach. And in so many ways, the roach is not just a roach. The roach is a stand-in for like class and race and like all of these things that are like way more consequential than just like a bug being a bug, you know?
5: Yeah.
17: And all of this got me thinking about another roach fact.
16: I can talk about bugs forever, so.
17: Sammy told me about, which is that roaches are only dirty because they live in our sewer systems, which are filthy. And just like in New York, the way we dispose of trash, what do we do with it? We stick it out on the street all night. And then the roaches crawl all over it and pick up germs and stuff.
16: And these roaches, as gross as they can be sometimes, are constant cleaners.
17: They're actually naturally very clean animals, cleaning their antennae almost the way that cats clean their whiskers.
16: Making sure that they're getting rid of all the bits of foreign matter that could accumulate bacteria or fungi.
17: They spend a lot of time trying to clean themselves of filth that they picked up from us. And it made me wonder, if you take away all the different layers of human filth that we've placed on the roach, what's left? What is that animal?
5: Huh. Yeah, and where... I'm curious, I want to hear more about like how they live on the continent that they are native to.
17: Yeah, so like they live basically anywhere that there's vegetation. So jungle, forests, and they eat primarily organic matter. Leaves, decomposing trees, logs. They're decomposers, so they also eat like the bodies of dead animals and plants.
5: It's so funny to think of them like not in a house or a city or something, like that they're actually like forest creatures, you know?
17: Yeah, yeah. And actually, I thought I would end this story by taking you there. To the place they came from. We're deep in a tropical rainforest in the Congo Basin. Huge trees, kapoks and mahoganies, tower hundreds of feet overhead. Their canopies filled with monkeys and parrots and eagles. The air is thick and humid. And on the ground, scurrying along the edge of a rotten log, is a female American cockroach. And this one is about to become a mother. At the base of her abdomen is a reddish capsule, called an utheca. It's shaped like a tiny kidney bean. Inside it are 16 eggs. She carries them and incubates them within this protective casing, dragging it along like a wagon. She pauses briefly to nibble at the edge of a damp leaf. She carries on, gliding effortlessly across the jagged debris that covers the forest floor until she comes across a small hole in the soft, muddy soil. She pauses, looking both ways, making sure the coast is clear, before dropping the utheca inside. She stares down at her children, or maybe past them. One by one, she oscillates her antennae up towards the sky and back down again, slow and considered, as if reciting a prayer. And then she scurries away. A month passes. The eggs inside become tiny, translucent larvae,
0: each the size of a grain of rice. They've grown long, thin antennae, which are folded forward into a tangle of their six stringy legs. The larvae have no lungs, so they breathe through 10 little holes along the sides of their bellies. They're getting hungry and thirsty. And one day, as if responding in perfect time to an invisible conductor, all 16 babies flex the muscles in their abdomens and in unison take a giant collective breath. Their slender bodies swell with air, growing and growing and growing until the Uthika pops, cutting the last tie to their mother that they've got. And together, they scatter. Some towards the river, some towards a wall of underbrush, some up the thick trunks of 100-year-old trees, out into the forest, to begin their lives.

0: This episode was reported by Alex Neeson and produced by Jessica Young and Annie McEwen. It was edited by Pat Walters and fact-checked by Sophie Samii. Special thanks to Jessica Ware, Timothy Marzullo, and Alexandra Bell. Stick around, because coming up next, we're going to switch perspectives from someone learning how to live with bugs they fear to someone who can't live without bugs they love. That's after the break.
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0: Hey, this is Radiolab. I'm Latif Nasser. Today on Radiolab, we've been discussing an extreme fear of bugs, cockroaches in particular, and one person's journey to overcome that fear. Next up, we're going to play you a conversation from a number of years back with a man who not only didn't fear bugs, but rather famously loved them. This is a conversation with E.O. Wilson, the entomologist and conservationist who died in 2021 at the age of 92, and former Radiolab host Robert Krulwich.
8: Hello, Jad here. This is Radiolab. Coming to you now with Robert Krulwich, my esteemed co-host, who you will hear in just a moment, recently interviewed maybe one of the greatest scientists alive, really, E.O. Wilson. He is a biologist. He is an entomologist, meaning he studies bugs. He's an author, a world-famous conservationist. He recently started the Encyclopedia of Life, which tries to make a list of every single species on the planet. He discovered so many things about how animals communicate, which you'll hear in a moment, particularly ants. And if you heard our Emergent show, you will recognize a bit from that show that repeats in this conversation, but it's really cool to hear the whole conversation without too many edits, which is what we're going to play for you now. So here it is. Here's Robert Krulwich speaking with E.O. Wilson at the 92nd Street Y here in Manhattan.
9: Let's see. For starters, I'm just curious. Do you remember the moment when you said the word scientist, I want to be one?
10: Not scientist, I guess entomologist, you know. I just wanted to work
9: on... You said entomologist?
10: Yes, bugs. Oh, yes. When I was about 8 or 9, I discovered that there were people who actually made their living chasing bugs. I every kid has a bug period. I was just set now never to grow out of mine. You were right of what you said. And I, down in Alabama, we had... people who are driving around in green trucks for the Department of Agriculture, and some of them were exterminating insects. And they were made their living by finding and studying bugs. And I said, well, that's what I want to do. Never mind being a fireman or anything like that. I don't want to do that.
9: So kill bugs.
10: I was frozen in that ambition.
9: At the age of eight or nine.
10: When I really settled down for.
9: Now, did science seize you, or did science rescue you? Because you were, how many schools did you go to before you were the age of 14 or whatever it was?
10: It was about 13 or 14 schools and 11 grades. I skipped one grade. Well, that made me always the runt of the class, which didn't help.
9: So you were the runt
10: social
9: kid
10: skills.
9: And what? The new kid every time.
10: I was always the new kid in the neighborhood, yeah.
9: So that means what? Now, you have a choice here. You could be the class clown or something, or you could go off into the forest and make friends with a worm or something like that.
10: Well, yeah, I guess that's a way of looking at it. I turned to nature and the woods and so on, and then I discovered that this eccentricity made me socially acceptable in an odd way. So I had the nickname Bugs when I was in my grammar school thing, but then I had a snake period.
9: A snake period.
10: Yeah, and this was in southern Alabama. I guess I was about 15 or 16 by that time, and there were about 40 species of snakes found down there. And in a period of time, about a year, I managed to find them all. I kept a lot of them in the backyard alive, and so I was now known as Snake Wilson. It wasn't because in this intense football culture, I went out for football at this point at the Bruton High School in Alabama, and I weighed 112 pounds. I was the second lightest kid.
9: There are probably a couple of snakes heavier than you.
10: Let me finish the story. I you're a tough competitor.
9: That's right.
10: Anyway, it turned out, you see, there were 23 people on the squad, and I was the entire third string. But anyway, I got respect in part because I was doing all these strange things, and Alabamians are really, they're really very tolerant of eccentricity. They kind of like it, you know, the odd ant that lives up in the attic, and you know, that kind of thing.
9: Uh-huh.
10: I got along very well, both as a naturalist, you know, fanatical collector and naturalist at the same, and in high school too. So at the age of 16, I decided that the time had come to get serious about professional entomology, and so I decided to select a group of insects to study, and I said, flies. They're marvelous, tremendous diversity. And so I would start collecting flies. I wanted to become the world expert on flies. But the year was 1945, and in order to study flies, as many of you understand, you have to have insect pens, special pens to put through the body of the specimens.
9: Hmm. It'll steal.
10: Insect pens were available at that time only from Czechoslovakia. And the supply had been cut off in the United States. Insect pens were unavailable. So I said, what's my favorite group of insects? You know, I don't have to stick pins through, and that's the ants. So I got started my collection by going down to the drugstore and collecting these little pill bottles. And that, with rubbing alcohol, which is isopropyl alcohol, got my collection started. So I built a large collection of ants that I took with me to the University of Alabama.
9: Could you say
10: that was launched?
9: But for lack of pins and for the availability of rubbing alcohol, therefore ants, or was ants always going to be it, and you would have gotten to it by whatever route?
10: I think I eventually would have ended up with ants, but I would have been retarded there. I don't think I would have been able to do serious research until maybe I was 18.
9: Now let's get on to the joy of this may not be obvious to a lot of people, the joy of ant studies, because, you know, if you think about it, they do seem like somewhat indifferent to anyone that was observing them and so on. And you might not wonder exactly why somebody would get delight out of looking at ants, but I want to take you back to one moment, which I think is one of my favorites ever. The question is, how do these little ants communicate with one another? The year is 1953, and you're considering the problem. We know that, at least for us, most of our communication goes because of things we hear or things we see. This does not seem to be the habit of ants. So you have some fire ants, and the question is, you notice that a scout will go find a piece of food and somehow tell the other ants, look what I found, come here and get the food. How do you figure out how the scout ant tells the other ants that, A, there is food and where it is?
10: We had the idea, even back then people did, or biologists, that the ants were somehow laying a trail down, and then they were telling the other ants, go out and follow that trail. But nobody knew where the trail came from, and they didn't know really how it worked. And they didn't know how ants communicated otherwise. And you're perfectly right. Human beings are really unusual, along with birds. We are audiovisual. And that puts us in a tiny minority of all of the creatures on Earth, which are primarily chemical in their communication. It wasn't understood or appreciated at that time. Pheromones. Many of you have heard the word pheromone. Pheromones are the key to understand the communication of the vast majority of animal species. We didn't know it then. And one day I set out. I was culturing fire ants then in the laboratory at Harvard. And I said, I'm going to get to the bottom of this. And the way I did it was to dissect these tiny, tiny ants. Very difficult to do, but I dissected them.
4: Now, wait a second. So you're watching the ant going along, and it's laying its abdomen or some part of its body. It's laying it on the ground.
10: That's right. I can see the ant running along, and under magnification, I can see that it's sticking out its sting and dragging the sting. Something's coming out of that sting.
4: Like kind of like a fountain pen or something?
10: Little bit like that, yeah. And I proceed to, believe me, folks, this is the way science goes. I mean, it really is simple-minded. It's only later when you're doing the technical paper, you know, and you're producing the mathematical models and you're describing the microanalysis and so on that it looks tough. It's really, this is the way you're thinking when you're doing science. So I said, I'm going to find out what the organs are inside this ant, and I'm going to track down where that stuff is coming from. So what I did was to do anatomy, and then, just dissected. I knew approximately what the different glands were and so on.
4: I mean, you snipped off the part where the glands were?
10: You just dissect open.
4: Oh, you opened it.
10: An ant, and just the way you would any animal. Although it's exceedingly difficult when it's about the size of a grain of salt. That's the tough part. But anyway.
4: Aren't your hands going,
10: Well, yes, your hand is vibrating. And in fact, it was down at the limit. I didn't go to a micro manipulator, you know, which is when you're doing it with controls. And I did it raw, manually. But it was right at the limit. So the way I did it was I got these very fine needles in. And because there was this inevitable vibration in your hand, you can see it when you put it in the microscope. Everybody has it. You know, it's a little vibration, but highly magnified. It allowed me to use the needle like a jackhammer. Like a jackhammer. I could do it if I did it just right, ooh, you know, and just open up the ant. Anyway, I took out the various organs one after the other, and I made a preparation, and I made an artificial trail.
4: Wait a second, make sure I just follow this. So yeah, you've now got like six organs, and you've got the little smooshed each one of the six organs, and then you're going to take, let me just see if I remember this, you're going to take a sharpened birch wood applicator stick.
10: Yes. And then I smeared out one organ after another. No effect.
4: Wait a second. Where are their ants? Are there ants yet? You have brought ants?
10: I'm leading my artificial trails from the colony that I have in the lab.
4: Oh, so there are ants over here.
10: Yeah.
4: You got your birch stick here, and you're drawing lines of gut stuff, I guess.
10: It's basically what it is, just different organs. I've washed each one in turn and then smeared it out. And finally, I came to a little finger shaped organ, which we didn't know the function of. It's just a tiny little thing tucked down there, and I smeared that out, and incredible. I didn't have to tell them to follow that trail. They exploded out of the nest running along that thing. And
4: Does that mean if you take in the stick, could you go doop doop doop doop, and all the ants would go doop doop doop doop?
10: Yeah, well, I started playing around with this. It was so effective. For demonstrations, I would write my name. And a column of 100, 200, 300 ants would come pouring out back and forth, and they'd actually write my name, an ant. That was the beginning. I just to show that there is some seriousness to this, that was the beginning. And we were able to...
4: offended ant lover somewhere in the room. All right, now I want to finish this little section because this is my favorite story of all. When you get bad... you get bad. This is, once you begin to figure out how these chemicals and the smells that they give off become communicating devices, you discover that when an ant dies, this doesn't happen to be exactly in that category. When an ant dies, ants not being the smartest creatures around, It just sort of dies, and it just sits there. And for the first day or two, all the other ants just don't even notice it. Mm-hmm. And then when it begins to decompose, it begins to give off a smell. And then the first time it gives off a smell, I guess the next ant that passes by goes, whoo! And says, we have a dead ant here.
10: That's right.
4: And he takes the ant and puts it in the dead place. I guess the ant... dead place.
10: Yeah, I'll tell you about the experiment because I had a lot of fun with it. But let me say that my chemist colleagues and I quickly worked out the chemical code of the ants. We found somewhere, or a good part of it, we found that the ants were communicating somewhere between 10 to 20 chemical signals. They have glands all over their bodies, that the function of which were unknown. And many of these glands produce pheromones, you know, some to alarm, some to recruit, some to identify themselves as a member of a caste, and so on.
4: And one of them says, I am dead, with the I am dead
10: smell? Coming to that, Well, how does an ant, when it dies, how is it identified? As you say, you know, how do the others know? When an ant dies, then for a while it just lies there. You know, if we saw one of us just lying on the ground like this, we'd probably do something. Maybe not in New York, but I mean, but usually we'd do something because, you know, we're audio visual. But in the case of the ants,
4: it's an interesting idea. Is New York most ant-like city in America? Anyway, go ahead.
10: The ant begins to decompose. And I was really going crazy with this. We were so successful. I mean, we were making one discovery after another. It was wonderful. And I was going crazy with this. So I said,

0: in the substances that are being produced by decomposition. It's got to be, and in those days, we had just hit upon, animal behaviors generally, had just hit upon the idea of sign stimuli, that animals don't grasp a whole lot of stimuli the way we do, you know, and assess the gestalt in a variety of signals. They usually work out of one substance or a very small number of substances or a site, and then that releases their complex behavior. So I was going to find that, what's the corpse substance? It turns out, well, this is how science works across. It turned out that for some reason, I never found out, a chemist had already identified a large number of decomposition substances in rotting insects. And so with that as my guide, I gathered in pure form on my laboratory shelf a whole variety of them. And the place for a while smelled like a combination between an outhouse and a charnel house.
1: I'll list you some of the smells. You have rotten fish smell, feces smell, rancid body smell.
0: Yeah, that's the fatty acids that you have in body.
1: So when
0: odor.
1: People were walking up the corridor at your building, what did they like stay?
0: I never tried to explain to them. but there was it was a very strange smelling place. Skate hole was one of the that's the essence of feces.
1: Yes.
0: Well, at any rate, I then started with my typical experiments. I started daubing dummy ants with tiny, tiny amounts of these different substances and observing, and nothing happened until finally I came to one of the substances, oleic acid.
1: Oleic acid.
0: Yes, a fatty acid of a particular kind. Bingo. The ants then picked it up, and the dummy, with nothing but the only signal they had was oleic acid, and they took it and dropped that dummy on the refuse pile. And so I had it. I essentially had it.
1: Now, here's where you get bad.
0: That's right. Okay. Well, you get to play around at this point. So I said, what would happen if I put oleic acid on a live ant? What happens is that nothing this ant says, if they said anything, nothing the ant does any good, because now it is a corpse. And the other ants pick this live, kicking ant up, and out it goes, and it's dropped on the refuse pile.
1: So it's a wiggly, obviously alive ant.
0: Oh, perfectly healthy.
1: And the other ant's thinking, you're dead. You're dead.
0: That's it.
1: You're dead. All the way to the grave.
0: Goodbye.
1: What
0: happened then was that the ant would proceed to clean itself. Ants are always cleaning themselves. And finally, but if it didn't clean itself enough when it got back, picked up and brought out, till finally it's clean enough, and then it can re-enter the realm of the living.
1: You have once sometimes described the process of science as you do it as a form of storytelling. Mm-hmm. What did you mean by that?
0: Well, I think as everyone here understands that human beings are the storytelling species. The way we think is in narrative. We build scenarios forward, and when we're making a decision, we're running one scenario after another forward. We're telling a story to ourselves. I'm going to do this, that will follow, and so and so will probably do this, and so on. And I will lose that, or I'll gain this, or I will finish that. And they tell stories of real past, what happened to me. And then, of course, this allows them to make fictional stories. The scientist tells stories, and he hopes they will be true stories. He's thinking, there's this, there's that, this creature is doing this, that creature must be detecting this or have evolved in such a way, and then you make a series of stories. And these are called hypotheses. And the fancy term then for doing science by storytelling is the method of multiple competing hypotheses. And then you do the experiments to find out which of the stories is true.
2: That was a conversation between E.O. Wilson and Robert Krulwich, my co-host. Hope you enjoyed it. See you in a couple of weeks.

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0: from WBEZ Chicago. It's This American Life. I'm Ira Glass.
1: Yes, we need the police to come out to Perryland Detention Center. I don't know what's going on outside. They just told me to call.
2: Okay, you don't know what's going on?
1: No, sir. I think they're doing fireworks.
0: There's a 911 call on the 4th of July a year ago, around 11 p.m., Alvarado, Texas, about an hour outside of Dallas.
1: Yes, sir.
0: The woman calling works at the Prairieland Detention Center. She's at the front desk there. And she's calling because a bunch of people have suddenly shown up outside wearing black, some in masks, lined up on the other side of this long barbed wire fence. They're setting off fireworks. It's really loud. This facility is a detention center for ICE, full of people being held on immigration charges. Somebody in the crowd outside has a megaphone, starts calling out to the detainees inside. Esperanza, hope, you are not forgotten. More fireworks go up.
1: Oh, somebody's trying to get in. Can you hurry up and send somebody?
2: Yes, ma'am. Someone's trying to get in.
1: They outside walking the perimeter. I don't know, sir.
2: Okay. All right. We got them en route. Okay. Call us back if anything changes.
1: Okay. Bye-bye.
2: Bye.
0: A police officer rushes out to the facility, Lieutenant Thomas Gross from the Alvarado PD. As soon as he switches on his siren, the dash cam activates in his car and his body cam turns on. He turns into the Prairieland parking lot, and in the car headlights, you can see somebody has sprayed ice on a guard shack. Then as he pulls up, he sees somebody running in front of his car.
3: Hey, stop!
0: He jumps out of the car, drawing his gun in one hand, walkie-talkie in the other. And this next thing happens almost immediately, just 6 seconds after he gets out of the car. I'm hit, he yells. He's shot in the upper shoulder by his neck. He fires back 3 times. The shooter runs off and hides in a field. Sunflower field, actually. They're all around the detention center. Then cops of all sorts arrive. Local police, sheriff's office, Texas Rangers, and they start arresting people. Some are on the streets, walking nonchalantly away, as if they just happen to be here. They are not involved. They have backpacks, which the cops try to search.
4: Take out the goddamn backpack.
5: Coming, Sam.
4: If you move, you will be shot. Do you understand me? I am taking off your backpack.
0: Everybody's on edge because an officer has been shot. The police officer, it turned out he was not badly hurt. The bullet entered his shoulder, came out his back, just below his neck. He was released from the hospital later that night. The guy who shot the cop had disappeared into the sunflower field. He hid there for a whole day. Eventually, some friends snuck him out. They were all caught. What happened that night on the 4th of July, 1 year ago, it all ended up in court. It became this major trial where 2 very different stories were told. The defendants say this was a protest gone wrong. Nobody was supposed to get shot. In other words, this was like tons of other anti-ICE protests that had been happening all over the country outside ICE facilities, where people gather and make noise to communicate with detainees. But the FBI director, Kash Patel, had a different view. Here he is talking to Fox News host Larry Kudlow.
6: This was a coordinated, planned attack by dozens of individuals to murder police officers. And Larry, a police officer was actually shot in the neck. These guys came and staged a scene at a detention center using fireworks, then brought in long guns and rifles. They were kitted out in bulletproof vests and masks and opened fire at law enforcement.
0: Patel was confident who was behind this.
6: This is breaking news, Larry. Just hours ago, a grand jury indicted 2 members of an Antifa-affiliated cell. 20 individuals have been charged so far, but the key here is for the first time, we have charged these 2 individuals with material support to terrorism for their involvement in Antifa. And yes, Antifa exists. It's a terrorist organization.
0: To Larry Kudlow, the Fox host interviewing him, that made a lot of sense.
7: So let's just one more moment on that. People on the left and the far left say that Antifa doesn't exist. It's a state of mind, blah, blah, blah, blah. I mean, if they're not real, then how come 2 people were indicted? They have to be real. It's not a state of mind.
0: Soon, 13 more people were charged with material support to terrorists. The indictment in this case, saying this was the work of a North Texas Antifa cell. This came out a month after Charlie Kirk's assassination. You may remember in that shooting, a bullet casing was etched with the words, "Hey, fascist, catch." And a big part of the administration's response back then was to target Antifa as a domestic terror group in a national security memo, setting policy for the entire federal government. this Texas case with these defendants was a chance for the administration to lay out their best argument that Antifa is, in fact, a terror group operating here and now in the United States. And, okay, just stepping back for a second. Right now in America, whether you believe or not that Antifa even exists is tied to a whole other set of beliefs. And just to generalize here for a second, Blue America says Antifa does not exist as an actual functioning organization. Lots of reporting backs this up. And going into this trial, the administration has not been able to point to any leaders or infrastructure or any of the normal things that a terror group has. Meanwhile, Red America and right-wing media say, of course Antifa exists. Just look at all these activists around the country dressed in black, vandalizing stuff, wreaking havoc. How could that not be a thing? This trial in Texas, this was going to be the place where we're going to finally fight this one out in public and figure out, is Antifa real? So, how'd the government make the case? Was it convincing? The trial was not recorded. But that did not stop our producer, Zoe Chase, who's never one to shy away from a fool's errand. She was there for 3 weeks in the courtroom, writing down everything that happened in notebooks as the government tried to prove its case beyond a reasonable doubt. Also, she got to know one of these supposed terrorists, who is a hard-to-describe mix of being a longtime church lady married to a guy who loved Dungeons & Dragons. Her nom de guerre was Candied Dynamite. We heard the arguments, we heard the counter-arguments, we heard the verdicts. All this hour, stay with us.

0: If it's July, it must be Ravinia season. On the next Chicago Symphony Orchestra program, we'll take you back to the 2024 season opener, led by Ravinia's chief conductor, Maren Alsop. 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
3: This is American Life, Act One, The Trial. Okay, so from the start, this trial was pretty unusual. For starters, they had a hard time convening a jury. Lots of potential jurors either had strong opinions about ICE or about protesters or about Antifa. And on day one, the judge, who's a bit of an intense character, called a mistrial because of a shirt that one of the defense attorneys was wearing. So they had to start the entire thing over, this time without giving attorneys a chance to question potential jurors. We did a little story about this on our show a couple months ago. And the judge also decided to move the trial upstairs into his courtroom, the courtroom he's accustomed to, a much smaller room. I'll let Zoe take things from here. Here's Zoe Chase.
4: The courtroom was packed. 9 defendants, each with like 2 lawyers, so a lot of lawyers, plus the prosecution, plus everyone else, reporters and family members and law students and interested observers, all jostling, a little fighting. The court's sketch artist sat basically on my right knee on the first day with his huge easel spread out in front of us like a sail. So we begin. The prosecutors make their opening statement saying this was an Antifa attack. They are career government prosecutors in the Northern District of Texas. They are matter-of-fact and colorless. And then the defense gets to make their opening arguments, and they're all showmen to one degree or another. They make their case over and over. Because 9 defendants. This was just a protest, they said, that went off the rails. The prosecution starts rolling out its evidence the next day in pretty dramatic fashion. They wheel in a cart full of boxes, like an Amazon delivery. The boxes were tall and skinny, looked like someone had ordered a bunch of curtains. I didn't know what was in them. They bring in a parade of law enforcement to walk through everything they found that night, each item entered into evidence. The officers walked through body camera footage and dash camera footage of the defendants being arrested and searched, and the cops finding a lot on them. Take this one minivan. They'd stop this van not long after the shooting, the side windows down.
5: Gun on the ground.
4: There's a pistol on the floor of the car. The driver, Megan Morris, has her hand on the steering wheel. She looks miserable. She's dressed all in black, long, wavy gray hair and glasses. She also has a loaded mag in her pocket.
5: Is there any other guns in the car?
6: There's some in the back seat.
5: In the back seat?
4: In the back seat, we see an AR-15.
5: What the f***?
4: They're clearing the guns of ammo and piling them up on the hood of the car, one on top of the other. There's body armor, loaded magazines, another AR-15 in the trunk.
5: We got like 6 people, trauma kits, plates, ARs, all sorts of stuff. So just hang out.
7: What the f***?
5: Bro, what the f***, dude? This is crazy. Bro, this is like a straight coordinated terror attack on the Prairieland. I know, dude.
4: This recording, where the officers are like, bro, this is a terrorist attack, it was a point of contention in the trial. The defense tried to get it excluded, arguing the officers' comments could bias the jury. That's just their random opinion that this was terrorism. The judge was like, well, what they genuinely thought in the moment, seeing what they were seeing, is relevant. I'll allow it. So this is what the boxes were. Every time the officers had to introduce a new piece of evidence, they shook a gun out of a cardboard box. Guns started to pile up around the small courtroom. In the top margin above my notes, I just have a star and the words, all these guns. It looks bad for the defense. A few stickers make it into evidence too. Make America not exist again, one of them says. The defense gets up. And the way one of the lawyers explains the guns is like, come on, this is Texas. We all have these. These are all legal guns. And these people have guns for a reason. When out protesting, the lawyers argue, these guys encounter counter-protesters on the right who are armed. So they're armed. They often bring them. Most importantly, they point out, the guns in that van, they never left the van. Now, they are forced to say this while standing in a courtroom sort of ridiculously filled with firearms and ammunition. Even in Texas, this has got to be a little much. It's like an armory. One of the defense attorneys later said to me, yeah, would it have been better if they just had bells and whistles, if their intent was just to make noise? Would it have been better if they weren't dressed like they were storming the Bastille? Yes, it would have.

0: This brings me to Act Two. I'm going to call Act Two the expert. So one of the main ways the prosecution would try to show that this was an Antifa terrorist cell was by calling an Antifa expert to the stand. It was going to be a key moment in the trial. I reached out to the Antifa expert to talk and the prosecutors bringing him on, and neither got back to me. The guy's name is Kyle Scheidler. He's been sitting with the prosecution every day, bald and quite literally egg-headed. He works for the Center for Security Policy, a think tank in D.C. that truthfully is most known for advocating conspiracy theories about Muslims. Or I guess if you believe those theories, then as brave truth tellers. Scheidler has advocated for the government to treat Antifa as a terrorist group. And in the last 6 years, Scheidler's trained cops all over the country in what he calls the Antifa threat. He's also testified before Congress. Today, he takes his place in the witness box. So what is Antifa? The prosecutor asks. Scheidler really begins at the beginning. The word Antifa is actually a contraction of sorts, he says. An abbreviated contraction, which is a common German phenomenon, stands for anti-fascist action, and it stems from the Weimar Republic in Germany. This goes on for quite a while. In the middle of a section about the history of fighting with the police over the autonomous squats of West Germany, the judge tries to hurry him along. No offense to the professor, he says, but this isn't the place for a lecture. Scheidler, who's not a professor, seems incapable of following the judge's instruction not to lecture. I fill a notebook with Antifa's post-war rise, basically. Finally, we get into the present day and these defendants. Scheidler ticks through the classic hallmarks that show this group is what he calls Antifa. He talks about how, before that night, everyone communicated over Signal, an example of operational security, OPSEC. And that night, they all went out dressed in black, another common tactic of Antifa, he says, called Black Bloc, originally known as Der Schwarze Block, he says. The idea is, if everyone dresses in black, the police can't tell who's who or who did what. After an operation, the Antifa tactic is to take off the black clothing and blend back in, he says. Then there's the book club. Scheidler spends some time on this book club that some of the defendants were in, the Emma Goldman Book Club. Emma Goldman was a famous anarchist from the early 1900s. He says this is sort of an Antifa front, the above ground part of the organization. Scheidler lists off some of these zines the book club was reading, classics of an anarchist library, like I Don't Bash Back, I Shoot First, and Destroying White Nationalism. It's time for cross-examination. The defense lawyer is Patrick McLean. Big and burly, 67 years old. He looks like the Marine that he is. McLean approaches, asks some questions about Scheidler's credentials for this, pointing out he's never held a position at a college or a university. He's never published a peer-reviewed paper. Then he gets to this. McLean, there is no national leadership of Antifa, is there? Scheidler, it would be inconsistent with their ideology. Is that a no? It would be inconsistent with their ideology, so they do not. No. Okay. They don't have membership roles. It would be inconsistent with their ideology, so no. If I were to summarize how Scheidler's seeing this, I think he's saying Antifa is not a typical terrorist organization with leaders or membership lists or headquarters, because it's anarchist. They don't like organizations. They operate as affinity groups. McLean points out, however, that none of the defendants ever refer to themselves as Antifa in their own private Signal chats. Scheidler says they don't think about groups and organizations. That's what's counter to their ideology. From McLean's point of view, that's crazy. Scheidler's saying the fact that they don't say they're Antifa is the proof that they're Antifa. And if there really was a plan to shoot police officers, as the government says, a plan to destroy government property with fireworks, if this plan really existed, why isn't that in the Signal chats? Did anybody talk about harming another person? McLean asks. Scheidler says, I would expect the discussions of that type to take place person to person and not necessarily appear in an encrypted chat. Then another defense attorney comes up and circles back to some of the other zines and stickers that have come up, like Be Gay, Do Crime, and ACAB, All Cops Are Bastards. Typical Antifa, Scheidler says. The judge speaks up. He sounds mad again. Just because I own a copy of Mein Kampf doesn't make me a fascist or a Nazi, does it? Not unless it's consistent with your other behavior, Scheidler says. What if I own a copy of Das Kapital? Does that make me a communist? Not unless it's consistent with your other behavior. If I own Antifa literature, that doesn't make me an anti-fascist necessarily, does it? I hope not, sir. I have quite a bit of it myself. The judge's impatience made Scheidler's testimony play sort of ridiculous in the room sometimes, I thought. Outside this courtroom, the Trump administration is making all sorts of big claims about Antifa. The national security memo that instructs government agencies to treat Antifa as a domestic terror group, a major national security priority, claims Antifa is this big organized network with institutional funders. This violence, it says, does not emerge organically. Presidential aide Stephen Miller has said, it is structured, it is sophisticated, it is well-funded, it is well-planned. So it's fascinating to see that once they got to court, they dropped all that. Scheidler and the government never tried to present any evidence showing some kind of national coordination or structure or planning or funding. Scheidler did point to a crowdfunding link tree at one point. Instead, what the government argues is that the defendants all do things that come from a sort of anarchist playbook, wearing dark clothes, reading anarchist literature, and that's what makes them Antifa. The people within the group don't have to join a group or say they're in a group or maybe even know that they're in a group at all to be an Antifa. The defense team I'd been talking to thought things with the Antifa expert went their way.
1: We have half the government's case in, and we've been basically kicking their ass.
0: This is Brian Bruffard. He's co-counsel to Patrick McLean on this case.
2: You guys are pretty confident right now.
1: I can't even say we're confident, because nobody knows what a jury's going to do, right? But my feeling is the government has made a lot of mistakes. Their witnesses have made a lot of mistakes. And the way that that has come out, I think, is pretty favorable.
0: But the government had another, maybe more powerful argument for the existence of Antifa, which I'll tell you about when we come back.
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3: This is American Life from Ira Glass. Today's program, The Test Case. We're devoting the whole hour to this first-of-its-kind trial of people that the government says are part of an Antifa cell on charges that could send them to prison for decades. We've arrived at Act 3 of our show. Act 3, The Cooperator. Okay, so originally, 16 people were charged in this case. 9 of them went on trial. And the other 7, they pled guilty to material support to terrorists. They admitted this. In the documents that are part of their plea agreements, some of them signed statements agreeing that what happened outside the detention center was an act of terrorism carried out by an Antifa cell, and the people involved that night adhered to an anarchist Antifa ideology. That, of course, seemed good for the government's case. Also, five of them appeared in court to testify for the prosecution. One of the five in particular stood out to Zoe. This was a woman named Lynette Sharp. She was older than a lot of the others, 57 years old. And just to say what her involvement was in all this, she was not at the detention center that night. She had planned to go, but then she couldn't make it. But remember how the guy who shot the cop hid in a sunflower field the whole night and then eventually got snuck out by a couple friends? That was Lynette. She fished him out of the field and then hid him from the cops. The authorities tracked her down a few days later, arrested her. She's been locked up since. And she agreed to talk to Zoe. Again, here's Zoe Chase.
2: When the cooperators appeared in court, they were brought in prison stripes. They mostly seemed to be in some degree of anguish over what they were doing, testifying against their friends. It was hard to sit through. There was something about Lynette, though. She was chatty. It seemed like she couldn't help it, kind of. She knew so much about these people's lives. At one point, she had said that three of the defendants were in a throuple. Not a word I expected to hear in the Northern District of Texas, I guess. But then also, when the prosecutor had her ID the defendants one by one, she broke down in tears. They were lined up right in front of her. "I love them," she said to the prosecutor. So I went to talk to her. I wanted to know what this group might have looked like on the inside. And I wanted to know how she'd gotten to this point in her life, pleading guilty to a terrorism charge. I drove out there with her lawyer, Aaron. You go through a bunch of nothing, and then there's a jail. Long, low buildings, barbed wire around, a couple Texas flags flying. And Aaron takes me inside.
7: Hello. Can I help you all? I am here for an attorney visit to see Ms. Lynette Sharp, and she's with me.
2: They lead us into a small room. There's a big, clear plastic divider cutting it down the middle. A guard opens the door on the other side of the divider and brings Lynette in. She's in the orange and white prison stripes. There was a small speaker stuck into the plastic that we talked through.
8: Hey.
7: Hi.
8: I want to ask how you are.
7: I can't complain. If I did, who would listen?
8: Well, I'm asking.
7: Okay.
8: Yeah.
2: I had my mic pointed at the wrong part of the speaker. Okay. It'll get better later. Sorry about that. When Lynette was arrested, she had spiky pink hair. Now it's a gray ponytail. She has glasses and hearing aids. I have to say, I talk to people a lot about their politics for my job. Why do you believe the things you do? It's never simple. It's built over their lifetime. There's not one thing that leads you to it. I feel like I need to do something a little unusual here, which is tell you Lynette's story from the beginning. So I want to start this part of the story here. Alleged Antifa cell terrorist at age 5. Lynette grew up outside Fort Worth in the early 70s. She was a tomboy, played dirt clod wars in the streets. She rode bikes and the neighbor's horses. She liked being out of the house because the situation in the house wasn't good. Her parents fought a lot, drank a lot. They even tried to kill each other a couple of times. Her mom shot her dad twice. He survived.
7: She tried to poison him several times, too. My parents were fighters, and that's where I get my fighting spirit, I think.
8: Wow.
7: And so...
8: how did she try to poison him, and how did you even know that happened?
7: My mother never hid anything from us. She used Miracle-Gro and put it in his beer. Didn't work, and I don't remember what she used the other time.
2: Lynette didn't want to stick around. She got together with this guy and moved out of state, and they had a kid together. But it was a similar relationship to her mom and dad's, as much as she thought she was nothing like them. She was feeling sort of Miracle-Gro in his beer herself. It scared her. She moved back with her parents, moved out again, and eventually left that guy. At this point, she gets really into church. Something about it really appealed to her, being part of a group. Maybe because, she says, she just never felt a part of her family at all. And Lynette is a people person. This is the first big group that she dives into, the church. It was Pentecostal, but women could wear pants, which she liked. Things calmed. She met another guy, a clean, non-abusive, nice guy named Marshall. Nerdy, played Dungeons and Dragons and video games. They got married. And at first, she says it was great, But slowly, even though this was a really different relationship from her first one, it also began to feel like a trap to Lynette. She already had one kid, then her husband's kids came to live with them, and she got pregnant. And right then, her husband kind of disappeared into his computer.
7: And that's when it got to be too much. Mm-hmm. I started really having a hard time with everything.
2: She called the pastor's wife for advice.
7: She did tell me when I told her what was going on. She said, why are you doing all of this? Because I was doing everything. She said, why aren't they doing this and that? They can do their own laundry. They can make their own lunches. And I'm like, I just thought that's what I was supposed to be doing. And she mm-hmm. said, no.
8: Like that's what the housewife does kind of thing.
7: Yes. And so she kind of gave me permission to say, hey, I'm not doing this anymore.
2: After that, she says, they started living separate lives, side by side. There are many more dramatic chapters of Lynette's life, lived in these bright, intense strokes. Her daughter gets pregnant at 16. She figures out that one of her stepkids is abusing her daughters. Eventually, her stepson is arrested. She ends up taking in a kid who's severely autistic and raising them. And Lynette and her husband come together to deal with these crises and then grow apart again. They get close for a while when they join a new group. Of all things, it's a motorcycle club. This is another turning point. Lynette gets really into the motorcycle club. It was a motorcycle club of Marines. Her husband served in the Marines. And he got really into it, too. Kind of got him out of his depression.
7: And it helped him a lot. Made him want to be a more functioning person for them and for me.
8: Mm-hmm.
7: And then for the X-rated portion of our show, we found out that we liked different sex than we'd been having.
8: You found that out together?
7: It was kind of a weird thing. A lady in the club posted something on Facebook about something about a sexual thing, and I commented on it, and Marshall texted me immediately and said, did you mean that? And I said, yes. And so we started talking, and that made us realize we'd been having sex wrong the whole time.
8: I want to ask, like, what you mean, but you don't have to get into it.
7: We liked sex that wasn't vanilla.
8: Uh-huh. Right. You like more hardcore things.
7: Yeah.
8: And you found that out because this woman posted something, and you commented, and he texted you.
7: Yes.
8: Wow, Facebook.
7: Yes.
2: Lynette was still going to church, but now in her Sons of Anarchy t-shirt. They didn't know what to make of her. And Lynette's next chapter of self-realization, maybe you saw this coming, she's watching Amber Heard in this movie, The Rum Diary, and realizes, actually, she's always liked girls. And she gives Marshall an ultimatum.
7: Either I can smoke weed in the garage or we're having an open relationship, one of those, because I'm losing my mind here. I need relief. I need, like, fun.
2: He wasn't happy with either option at first, but then he got what she was asking.
7: Really, I want to explore having sex with women. Like, I've never been able to explore my sexuality in that way. And he said, well, that's fine. Because men.
8: Yeah.
7: And so then we would go out on dates and look at women together.
2: That was a high point.
7: We never really did.
2: Lynette is a person who goes all the way when she is into something. But however hot Amber Heard is in The Rum Diary in Lynette's mind, Lynette is still a church lady in suburban Texas. She's a conservative. At this point in Lynette's story, it's 2011, 2012, and she's paying more attention to the news now, more than she used to. And Barack Obama is running for office again.
7: I remember when Obama was elected for the second time, I cried. I thought we were all going to be under Sharia law any time. Like, that's so many people in my life felt that way. And the Pizzagate stuff was going on then. And
8: did you believe in that?
7: I did.
2: Lynette didn't like Trump either, though. Things like the grab them by the pussy tape. No, thank you. And it wasn't long before basically presidential politics kind of caught up to her personal politics, which is true for a lot of people, right? National politics became intertwined with people's actual identities. The Me Too movement was a thing for her. Oh, and also around then.
7: I went to college, forgot that part.
2: Then there's the repeal of Roe v. Wade. That happened. She was fighting with her friends and family over it.
7: That's right, when Roe v. Wade, they were going to get rid of Roe v. Wade, and I knew it. And I knew it was coming. And then I'm like, this is bad. And people were like, you're just blowing it all up out of proportion.
8: But you were starting to find yourself on a little bit of a different planet than the people around you.
7: Yes.
2: In 2022, she started going to protests for the first time. There's something very only in America about Lynette's life, I think. How fast it moved, how many eras she went through, embodying each one. I kept thinking of this old article from Ms. Magazine from 1972 by Jane O'Reilly. It was called Click, The Housewife's Moment of Truth, about all these realizations women were having about things they didn't actually have to do. We are all housewives. We'd prefer to be persons, the article said, a year before Roe. Lynette was that housewife. Click. Decades later, here she is on her own motorcycle, checking out girls with her husband. And then Roe is struck down, and it feels personal. Lynette has come to truly hate the idea of men controlling women. That's how she saw it. It's around this time when she finds her last club. It's a group of people in the Dallas-Fort Worth area. She meets them through a local LGBT center. They do self-defense classes. Some of them are in a book club, the Emma Goldman Book Club, where they read radical literature and zines. Many of them are part of a local gun club, the Socialist Rifle Association, where they do target practice and learn about gun safety. Soon she was spending most of her time with them. How did that happen, that they became your closest friends?
7: Well, they were the ones that, you know, in person life, I mean, I didn't have a job. A lot of these people didn't have jobs. We don't love capitalism, and a lot of them are so very neurodivergent that they just couldn't work. And a lot of them were younger. It felt like, it felt amazing to know that there were other people that actually cared about something other than themselves, that were willing to, you know, help other people for free. I mean, they gave their time. Mm-hmm. We fed the homeless. We helped disabled people. I would lead meditations because I love meditation. And they taught me how to eat vegan food that wasn't horrible.
2: This, of course, vegan, is the alleged Antifa cell that's on trial. There were so many ways to be in a group in this group. And Lynette loves groups. Like that gun club, for instance. A few people in the group were transgender. There was a sort of ethos around, like, if people who hate us have guns, we're going to have guns. Lynette got super into that, joined the Member Welfare Committee. Lynette also joined a writing group. They called themselves the Resistance Writers. They had a lot of potlucks, obviously, and karaoke nights. It was like she was having a sort of love affair, but with a bunch of ideas. One person in particular she grew really close to was Ben Song, whom everyone called Champagne. Song, Champagne, went by any all pronouns with this group of people. During the trial, most people used he, him, including his lawyer, and I'll do the same. In this group, a lot of people looked up to him. He was really into self-defense. He taught martial arts to many of them. He taught gun safety to many of them with the Socialist Rifle Association. He went to a lot of protests. He'd been in the Marines. He was soft-spoken, but very confident. Song was the one that night who would fire the shot that hit the police officer. What was your relationship like with Ben, with Champagne?
7: It was very close. I remember telling him that, you know, he was my best friend in all this that we were going through.
8: Really?
7: I know that I wasn't his best friend, but I don't know. I just felt very close to him. I admired him. I respected him a lot. Mm-hmm. It wasn't a perfect person. Going to their house, it was a mess. you know, these kids are, and I do think of those kids a lot. I don't mean to, you know, denigrate them or anything, but they were, I learned so much from them. But at the same time, they're so young, and sometimes their lives weren't working very well. And so it just, you know, it's a lot easier sometimes to focus on the world's problems than your own.
8: Yeah.
7: And so I did that a lot, and I think a lot of us did.
2: Lynette was investing so much in this group of people and pulling away from the family stuff that frustrated her. Like finding services for her autistic kid, for instance. She tried and tried, and it kept not working. She stopped trying. She and her husband were back to living separate lives.
7: I remember I was on the way home from something like at 2 in the morning one night, And I was thinking about what I was doing the next day, some other thing we were going to do. And I was like, I, for the first time in my life, I'm doing what I want to do with my time. I'd never really been free like that before. And it didn't last long, did it?
2: Now we are at that night, July 4th, 2025, when everything happened. Lynette had been in some of the Signal chats where people were making plans. But that night, her husband and her daughter were fighting. Some kind of a breakdown. Felt like she needed to be at home. She was awake when people started messaging, trying to figure out what had happened. She heard people had gotten arrested. She heard a cop had been shot.
7: In one hand, I must have known, but I didn't know. Like, I think I'd already read the reports that were out saying there'd been a... But I just didn't believe it.
8: An officer-involved shooting.
7: Yeah, I just thought... And I didn't know. I just knew I needed to go, so if I could help anyone, I wanted to go help.
8: I guess I just have a hard time understanding why it was so unbelievable if, like, he did have a gun there. Like, isn't that sort of like it is believable that he would shoot someone if he had a gun, right?
7: Well, if he did, it was because of something had happened. Either it was, like, unavoidable, you know, I didn't know. I just knew that I couldn't imagine that happening for no reason. Like, there had to have been something that went wrong.
2: Then, the next day, Lynette gets a message from Song. He was still hiding in the sunflower fields near the detention facility. Could she help get him out?
7: I did. I knew. And he told me, I've done a very dangerous thing. And I said, I know. I love you, friend.
2: Lynette and this other guy pick up Song at the side of the road. He's dirty, he's hungry, dehydrated, freaked out, doesn't know where to go. Lynette and some others help get him set up in an apartment someone was cat-sitting in.
7: I mean, of course, at that point, we knew we were doing something very, very dangerous and very wrong. I don't know why we thought we could get away with it, but then I went home after that, and for the next 4 days, I don't think I did much of anything. I just laid in bed, and I don't remember.
2: Eventually, they came. Law enforcement raided her house, arrested her. It was dramatic. She says they rolled a big tank-like thing up onto her lawn. Lynette was charged with providing material support to terrorists. In jail, she faced a big decision. Should she cooperate, plead guilty, and help the government? That would give her the best chance of a shorter sentence. Of course, that would go against everything she and her activist friends were all about, to talk to the feds. But, of course, there was another huge consideration, one that actually surprised her after she got arrested.
7: All of this affected my family a lot more than I thought it would. We'd all been so distant for so long, I kind of felt like I was, you know, they wouldn't miss me much. That turned out not to be true.
2: Lynette's family both needed and wanted her back. Her husband, Marshall, was devastated. Her daughter was suicidal. Her autistic kid was moved to Austin to live with her other daughter.
7: And they were fighting, and it was just really chaos at home.
2: She was despondent over what to do.
7: And I just was in my cell just going over, I can't do this. I can't talk. I can't plead. I can't like that. I'd be a snitch. I'd be a traitor. My family was begging me to do it.
2: She tried to channel in her head what Song would say. Where she finally ended up is that she thought he would understand what she had to do. She had to get out of as much trouble as she could. So Lynette's lawyer started to talk with the government about a plea deal. And Lynette was fine with talking about all the details of that night, everything she had done. But there was one sticking point. At what point did they start talking to you about Antifa? And what did you make of that?
7: Right away. And I'm like, I am anti-fascist. I said, there's no group called Antifa. I said, but I am anti-fascist. I said, I don't like fascists. And if you do, well, I think that's when Aaron interrupted me. I was about to call him a fascist.
2: Aaron, Lynette's lawyer, was there during all these little talks. The government seemed fixated on getting her to say she'd been part of an Antifa cell. They proposed the following language. Lynette Reed Sharp adhered to an Antifa revolutionary anarchist or autonomous Marxist ideology that is anti-law enforcement, anti-immigration enforcement, and calls for the overthrow of the U.S. government law enforcement authorities and system of law. Antifa is a militant enterprise. One cooperator did agree to that, and in fact read it out loud in the courtroom. Lynette was like, no way.
0: I'm not going to lie. I'm not going to perjure myself.
7: We weren't a terrorist group. It was really just a protest. It was a noise demonstration, which I told them from the very beginning, that there's no Antifa group, that we're just a group of friends that were going to a protest.
0: Yes, they read anarchist zines and philosophy and went to a shooting range, and they were serious about it. But at the same time, Lynette says there was some element of playing dress-up to the whole thing with all the accoutrement that went along with it. The government proposed new language about Antifa cells. Lynette and her lawyer again said no. Here's the language they finally ended up with. Lynette Sharp adhered to an anti-fascist, anti-ICE, anti-government ideology. She was fine with that part. Quote, which the government classifies as Antifa. So she's not saying there was an Antifa or that she was part of it, but she agrees that the government thinks there is. No other cooperator's plea agreement is so pointed. As part of the deal, she'd get a maximum of 15 years in prison and wouldn't be charged with anything other than material support. She could maybe get a lower sentence recommendation from the government to the judge, depending on how helpful her testimony was to their case. The day she was taken into court to testify, Lynette was completely on her own. The bailiff let her in with a chain around her waist. What was it like to walk into the courtroom and see them?
7: It was hard. I couldn't see them very well when they were seated.
0: Yeah.
7: I could see Song immediately. And I could tell from his face that he just didn't hate me. His face, I felt like he was definitely trying to convey to me that he didn't hate me. He was very open-faced, very smiling, very, you know. Huh. And no one else had any emotion. And then I get emotional, of course, and then the prosecutor asked, you know, you're getting emotional. Why is that? I'm like, because I love them. And he said, they're your friends. And I said, yes. And if I'd have been quick on my feet, I would have said, probably not anymore.
0: When Lynette spoke, even though she was a witness for the prosecution, I have to say, a lot of what she said, it really seemed to support the defense's narrative of what happened. This was just a book club. This was just a protest. She said, quote, they think we are an organization, I guess, called Antifa. We are not.
7: I thought I can't really help Song anymore, but I thought I could help the rest of them.
0: The other cooperators, all in their own ways, to varying degrees, undermined the idea that this was an Antifa plot. They testified they were surprised someone got shot. They testified the plan had been to set off fireworks. None of it seemed great for the prosecution's case. Which brings us to the last act. Act 4, the verdict. So here we are at the end, and the defense team that I've been talking to is psyched. After the cooperators testified and the Antifa expert, who they think maybe isn't an expert, they felt very confident that the government did not prove their case. They were so confident after the prosecution rested, the defense rested too. They didn't put on a case at all. I caught up with Patrick McLean, defense attorney, at the end of the day.
9: So what'd you think of today, my friend?
10: You all did it. You rested. You didn't call a single witness.
9: Right. So that is a factual statement.
10: Mm-hmm.
9: I was looking for something more analytical and incisive.
10: I mean, it's either brilliant or it's a colossal mistake.
9: Right.
10: I don't know which it is.
0: By deciding to rest, they were sending a signal to the jury about how weak the government's case was. All the defense lawyers agreed to the move. Things had gone so well for them, it seemed. There was nothing to add. And bringing their own case risked opening the defendants up to new lines of attack from the government. Closing statements happen the next day. The prosecution repeats what they've been saying for weeks. At one point, they put up their own Venn diagram. Antifa, the Emma Goldman Book Club, the Socialist Rifle Association, all overlapping at the words direct militant action. The delivery is dry and emotionless.
2: The defense is the opposite. They're at a high Atticus Finch inherit the win level. It was exciting to watch. It was like watching the climactic scene of a movie over and over, written by different authors. Fireworks on the 4th of July, Brian Bouffard begins, McLean's co-counsel, was all this was ever intended to be. Noise, lights, and a message of hope to the foreigner who resides in our land. One notable moment came from Ben Song's attorney, the shooter's attorney, who made the case that Song did not intend to hit the police officer. He had fired his gun as, quote, suppressive fire. Song, who served in the Marines, saw Lieutenant Gross jump out of the car with his gun drawn and pointed at someone running away. And so, his attorney said, he fired his gun to force the police officer to take cover. Song's attorney showed a video to the jury of bullets hitting the ground, forcing little puffs of smoke into the air. The bullet that hit the officer, he said, was a ricochet. And then it's over. The defense attorneys are in such a good mood, a handful of them head over to the Fort Worth Club down the street, an exclusive members-only spot. It's off the record, but I can say the feeling around the club chairs is relief. I happened to be waiting around in the courtroom hallway when the verdict came in, 1.5 days later. Remember, there's no recording in there, so I don't have tape of it. I can tell you it was like an icy wind blew down the hall. The verdict is in. All the defendants' families hustled into the courtroom and the reporters. The jurors filed in. One of the jurors was crying. The judge read the verdicts. 8 of the 9 defendants had been charged with material support for terrorists. Every single one of them was found guilty. In fact, they were found guilty of almost everything they were charged with. Riot, using explosives, fireworks count as explosives. And then there were the attempted murder and firearms charges that went with that. Only Ben Song, the actual shooter, was found guilty of those. Everyone was facing very long prison sentences. I run out of the courthouse into the street so I could start taping. One of the dads is out here, Ed Kent, a used car salesman from around Dallas. Talked to him a bunch during the trial. His daughter, who was 24 years old, had taken a plea deal. She testified for the prosecution. He'd come to court almost every day. A reporter asked him, what's the reaction in there?
11: It's horrible for the parents. Shaking and trembling and, you know, realizing their child's going to be in jail for a long time. Yeah, you know, it's terrible. It's just terrible for the parents.
2: He'd already been through these emotions of realizing his daughter wasn't coming home for years.
11: I'd be crying if I was in their situation. I've cried over my daughter's situation a number of times, you know, by myself. But, it's like, just say that, you know, it was a travesty of justice is not maybe true either, because they all were foolish.
12: Your daughter! Your daughter!
2: That's a friend of the defendant's screaming at Kent because his daughter was a cooperating witness, or a snitch, as they saw it. I spotted Brian Bouffard, the defense attorney, headed toward his car. He was carrying a white button-down shirt on a hanger, a shirt he'd brought for his client to wear in court.
1: That was rough.
8: What do you think?
1: I mean, I think they got it wrong. I think that they did not parse through reasonable doubt the way that the law would have them do it. I certainly don't dispute that that is their verdict, but yeah, it's just hard to take right now.
8: Yeah.
2: He hangs up the shirt in his car. The sun is blazing down on our heads.
1: God bless America. It's hot out here.
8: What do you think of, everybody's guilty of terrorism?
1: Yeah.
8: Or some material support.
1: The material support.
8: What does that mean?
1: Well, it means the government is going to be emboldened to continue to use the law in this way. which is a danger to everybody, as everybody ought to know. So.
8: And how are you?
1: Pretty rough. Not so good.
8: Later, he told me, it was one of the worst days of his life, losing this case. Every defense attorney is appealing this verdict. But they're kind of in a weird situation, in a way I didn't fully understand until the end of the trial. The main questions of this trial, is Antifa a terrorist organization? Are these defendants Antifa? Are not actually the questions that were put in front of the jurors. The jury actually had to answer a much simpler set of questions. Providing material support to terrorists. It's 18 U.S. Code Section 2339A. It's a law that expanded dramatically after 9/11. And strictly speaking, you can be charged with it if you do something as simple as do more than $1,000 worth of damage to a federal building intending to violate the law. That's it. That's all you need. The prosecution argued they did that. The graffiti, the slashed tires in the parking lot, the broken security camera. The prosecution also argued two other things that would qualify, but the graffiti, tires, and camera damage on their own would be enough. Which is to say,

0: The judge actually pointed this out toward the end of the trial, after sitting through day after day of the government's storytelling about Antifa flags and symbols and zines and book clubs and clothing and signal chats. The judge asked the prosecutors a question. Is it necessary to prove this stuff about Antifa, he said? Whether it's Antifa or the Methodist Women's Auxiliary of Weatherford, why does it matter? It doesn't. The jury doesn't have to believe the Antifa part at all in order to convict them of material support to terrorists. So all of that was in March. Sentences in the Prairie Land case came down a couple weeks ago. For everyone who was accused of material support to terrorists, six of them got 50 years. One of them got 70 years. The one defendant who wasn't accused of material support, he got 30 years. His crimes? He moved a box of zines and other stuff after the night at Prairie Land and was convicted of conspiracy to conceal documents. He was not at the actual night of the fireworks. None of them had a prior criminal record. Ben Song, who shot the officer, got 100 years. The material support to terrorist charge can jump you to pretty large sentencing numbers. One defense attorney at sentencing pointed out that 30 years is what you give murderers or cartel members. One former federal prosecutor told me the government probably sees this case as validating their Antifa narrative. It can exist in a courtroom, even if they weren't actually convicted of being Antifa. There's already another case like it in another state. The charging documents are filled with claims the defendants are part of Antifa, using some of the same language that was used in Texas. But if you look closely at this case, the Prairie Land case, at what was actually in the charges, at what was said in court, at the way the plea deals were written in the end, and at what the defendants were convicted of, it doesn't prove anything about Antifa at all.
1: Zoe Chase. By the way, Lynette Sharp, who Zoe interviewed in jail, who pled guilty as part of her plea deal, was sentenced a couple weeks ago. She got 9 years. At her sentencing, she apologized to Lieutenant Thomas Gross, the police officer who was shot, and she apologized to her family. To be human is to make mistakes, she said. Sometimes terrible ones.

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Good evening and welcome to Jazz Spectrum Saturday. I'm Fritz Byers. Thanks for dropping in tonight. The focus tonight across the 4 hours will be to some degree on West Coast jazz. Sort of a flexible term, but you know it when you hear it, and we'll hear some of the most noted proponents of that style, including Art Pepper and Chet Baker. And we begin with Jerry Mulligan, a release from fall of 1955. He had already recorded in the vaunted Pianoless Quartet with Chet Baker. This is a Pianoless Sextet. From the release Presenting the Jerry Mulligan Sextet, we'll hear Mudbug and Nights at the Turntable. The group has Peck Morrison and Dave Bailey in the rhythm section. Out front, John Eardley, Bob Brookmeyer, Zoot Sims, and the leader, the baritone saxophonist, Jerry Mulligan.